0: annual presentation of our Talking Old School tribute to Memorial Day, where we honor the lives, the memory, and the legacy of all those who gave their lives, who died in service to our country, wearing the uniform of the United States military, as they stood up to defend our freedom and our security. Today's program will be another feature of our annual series and a tribute to Memorial Day. Before we introduce the content of the program, of course, I want to remind everybody that Talking Old School is where you'll hear in-depth interviews with Hall of Famers and legends from back in the day, and consistent, credible coverage of high school sports. Also, consistent patriotic programs as well, and consistent programs that honor the men and women of our United States military, plus commentary on contemporary sports that respects the old school values of hard work, teamwork, and respect for the game, and those old school off-the-field values of God, family, country. Talking Old School with Roger Franklin Williams is a sports talk show that respects our American flag and national anthem and the principles and values they represent. We support and defend free speech, and we support women athletes who do not want to compete against men. Not woke, not cool. I'm proud to be old school. Guys, it's especially wonderful to be with you today on this very somber weekend, a weekend, I think, of reflection and a time when we really think about the service and the sacrifice of not only of all our United States military, past and present, but especially honor those and do what we can to honor those who died in service of our country, defending our freedom and security. Today's program, I want to share with you a conversation I had with one of our regular contributors and a dear friend over the years, one of our regular contributors over the years to our patriotic programs on Talking Old School. He sadly passed away a couple of years ago, but wanted to share the most recent conversation we had with him on the show with you today. Of course, I'm speaking about Jim Sersley. Jim Sersley is a former National Disabled Veteran of the Year. He was a National Disabled Veteran of the Year in 1993. He went on to become the National Commander of the Disabled American Veterans, and he did phenomenal work in that role. Today's Memorial Day tribute, program this year will feature a previously recorded interview with the late Jim Sersley. Tell you a little bit more about him in just a moment, but before we do, I want you to know that today's program, honoring all those who died in service to our country, recognizing Memorial Day, is made possible with support of our presenting sponsors, Shelley's Environmental Services. Shelley's remembers and honors the lives of the members of the United States military who gave their lives to protect our freedom and security. By Shryn Yeager State Farm. Today, on Memorial Day, and every day, Shryn Yeager State Farm remembers and honors those who gave their lives in service to our country. And by Gatorland. Gatorland pays tribute, honors, and recognizes the life, the legacy, and the memory of all who gave their lives in service to our country. What you're going to hear on the show, as I said before, is an in-depth conversation with Jim Sersley, a little bit more about his background. He was a decorated United States Army combat veteran of the Vietnam War. During his tour, he listed when he was 19 years old. During his tour, he was wounded severely, losing both legs and his left arm. After a long recovery period and many surgeries, Jim Sersley returned to the United States and adapted to civilian life. He eventually became the National Commander of the Disabled American Veterans, where he helped countless disabled veterans to adjust to civilian life. Sadly, Jim passed away on May 30th, 2021, after a short illness. We honor his memory and his service as we also, this Memorial Day weekend, as we also honor all who gave their lives for America. When we go to Jim, now we'll go to Jim Searcy right now, and you're going to hear me ask just to take us back to 1966, share a little bit about what his life was like and what life was like in America in 1966. I'd like to take a step back to May 1966, and that was the year that you graduated from high school in Rochester, Minnesota. It was also a time when the war in Vietnam was escalating rapidly. Can you take us back to May 1966, you graduating from high school, and the circumstances that ultimately led to you enlisting in the United States Army before the end the year was over?
1: Yeah, I mean, that was certainly an interesting time in America, an interesting time for me as well, too. You know, all during my senior year in high school, a lot of fellow classmates and friends talked about, as soon as we got out of high school, they were going to join the military. A lot of talk was about joining the Marine Corps, joining the Army. Let's go in on the buddy system. Let's do that. And I'm sure a lot of that was out of, you know, just enthusiasm probably for wanting to be in the military, and to all the information we were seeing on television and in the news about Vietnam. I will tell you this, though, and be completely honest with you. I rejected all of those thoughts or those questions about whether or not I wanted to join, or would I join, or would I go on on the buddy system. I didn't want to have anything to do with any of that. I had a car, a job, and a girlfriend. I thought I'd died and gone to heaven, if you know what I mean.
0: Yeah, that's quite the trifecta for a 17-year-old young man.
1: That's correct. So I resisted all of that. I continued to work. We got through the summer. We got into September. And you know what happened in Rochester, Minnesota was, not only did all the people leave that talked about joining the military, but those that were going on to college were gone late August, early September. And in Rochester, Minnesota, if you wanted really good employment, you went up to Minneapolis and St. Paul to go to work, because that's where all the industry was in that part of Minnesota. So I actually kind of looked around a couple of different times and said, where in the world did everybody go? There isn't anybody left in town. And so one day I was driving by the post office where all the military recruiting offices were, and there was a sign that had Uncle Sam wearing one of those big red, white, and blue top hats, and his finger was pointed right straight at my car, and it said, Uncle Sam needs you. So I drove around the block and pulled into the parking lot, went in and talked to the Army recruiter just to kind of get a feel for what was going on, what kind of options you might possibly have. Probably spent an hour with him, and that was it. Left, went home and told my parents I'd been down to talk to the recruiter, and, you know, not really too serious of a reaction for them. I told them I'm not real serious about this, but I just wanted to stop in and see what my options might be. And of course, my mom, probably her response was a little more surprising than my dad's. My dad was in the Army Air Corps during World War II, but my mom's reaction kind of was, you know, you were watching Walter Cronkite on the 6 o'clock news, and people were dying, so she probably wasn't real interested in having her son join the military at that particular point in time.
0: And now I'd like to pick it up there, and guy friends, you're listening to the Roger Franklin Williams Show Tribute to Memorial Day, the annual program where we honor those who died defending our peace and security. Right now we're speaking with Jim Searcy. He's a combat veteran of Vietnam. And Jim, why don't we, now, event you wound up, you did join, and in your early days, you were, your, one of your assignments included being a large vehicle mechanic. And you were stationed in at a time in Augsburg, Germany, in your early days after enlisting. Can you just tell us a bit about that experience and how that came about?
1: Yeah, you know, I did. My enlistment was actually December 10th, 1966. And by the time you do basic training and some advanced individual training, I actually had two schools. And so now we're around the kind of like the middle of 1967. And my first assignment was to be deployed to the 24th Infantry Division in Augsburg, Germany, as a track vehicle mechanic. And that was exciting. It was great to go to Europe. It was great to work with the 24th Infantry Division for the time that I was there. But the longer that I spent there, the more I just kind of felt like I was still in a civilian job, that I just wore like a green uniform to work. I guess I didn't really feel like I was making the contribution that I thought I'd be making as an enlisted soldier in the United States Army. And believe me, Roger, it wasn't that I was looking for to become a John Wayne figure or anything like that. I didn't want to rush into combat and make the world safer democracy. I just felt like I wanted to make a greater contribution personally, and I wasn't accomplishing that in Germany.
0: We're speaking with Jim Searsley, decorated Vietnam combat veteran, where he suffered wounds that cost him both legs and his left arm. Before we go back to Jim Searsley, I want to, of course, let you know that Florida Door Solutions supports our veterans past and present. And on this Memorial Day weekend, Florida Door Solutions honors those who died in uniform defending America's freedom and security. And now, Jim, if you could share with us a little bit about it. So you actually volunteered, asked to be transferred to Vietnam. You ultimately, you were sent over to serve with the 17th Armored Cavalry, which is part of the 196th Light Infantry, which is part of the AmeriCal Division. And you wound up, you were about 17 kilometers southwest of Da Nang in the Quezon Valley, which was a really hot spot at that time. Can you share a little bit about your first conversation with your first sergeant when you reported to duty in Vietnam, coming from Germany and also coming over there as a heavy vehicle mechanic?
1: Yeah, and you know, that's kind of when I reported to the first sergeant. I'd been in the military for a while, so it wasn't unusual for me to just have, I wasn't intimidated by the first sergeant, if that's a good way to put it. So when I reported, I said, look, Top, gave him my name, told him what my job was. I said, if you'll, point me in the direction of the motor pool, I'll go report to the motor sergeant. We'll get started. And, that's who I am and what I'm here to do. And he kind of looked at me and he said, well, son, he said, we don't really have a motor pool here in Vietnam, but he said, you'll be a machine gunner on an armored personnel carrier, and we're going to get you a toolbox. So if anything goes wrong with those vehicles while you're out there, you go ahead and fix them. So needless to say, it was a bit of a surprise to me.
0: Guys, we're glad you're joining us today on this program as we pay tribute, honor, recognize the lives and the service of those who died in service to our country, serving and wearing the uniform of the United States military. All right, we have today's annual tribute to Memorial Day is made possible with the support of Shelley's Environmental Services, Christner's Prime Steak and Lobster, and Shryn Yeager State Farm. Shelley's remembers and honors the lives of the members of the United States military who gave their lives to protect our freedom and security. This day and every day, Shryn Yeager State Farm remembers and honors those who gave their lives in service to our country. Like a good neighbor, Shryn Yeager State Farm is there. We're going to go back in a few minutes, and we will hear more of the conversation with Jim Searsley. If you're just tuning in, we are replaying interview we did with Jim Sersley, who was a triple amputee. He's a disabled American veteran of the year in the 1993. He went on to become national commander of the disabled American veterans. And he's basically documenting and sharing with us his experience in Vietnam, starting, as you just heard, when he actually made the decision at 19 years old to enlist in 1966. Of course, the Vietnam War was going on at the time. It talks about his service, his decorated service as a combat soldier. Talks about his, when we come back, we'll hear about his devastating injury, his road to recovery, and his life after suffering such a devastating injury that left him as a triple amputee. And then we'll also, before the end of our program, hear advice that Jim Sersley has for other severely wounded veterans. Before we go to break, of course, I want to give you this word from our friends and our sponsors at Maltby's Tree Service. 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Guys, we'll be right back after these messages. More of our annual Talking Old School tribute to Memorial Day. This week, we're replaying conversation we had with decorated United States combat veteran and triple amputee, the late Jim Sersley. And we'll be right back.
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0: Guys, welcome back to Talking Old School with Roger Franklin Williams. Glad you're here. Thank you for the opportunity to join you on this Memorial Day weekend. You're listening to the annual Talking Old School Memorial Day, Memorial Weekend Tribute Program, where we honor those who died in service to America. Today's program features the interview with decorated United States combat veteran and triple amputee, the late Jim Sersley. It was conducted Memorial Day weekend 2020. We'll go back to our conversation with Jim Sersley in just a moment. Before we do, I want to let you know that, of course, Talking Old School is presented by Christner's Prime Steak and Lobster and by Gatorland, the alligator capital of the world in Orlando, Florida. In today's special tribute to Memorial Day, to the life, the legacy, and the memory of all those who gave their lives in service to our country, is presented by Shelley's Environmental Services and by Shryn Yeager State Farm. This Memorial Day, and every day, Shryn Yeager State Farm remembers and honors those who gave their lives in service to our country. Like a good neighbor, Shryn Yeager State Farm is there. And now one more word about Shelley's Environmental Services. Shelley's remembers and honors the lives of the members of the United States military who gave their lives to protect our freedom and security. Now we'll go back to our conversation, previously recorded conversation with the late Jim Sersley, triple amputee, combat veteran, decorated combat veteran of the Vietnam War. And now we are going to ask him, when we go back, just about the circumstances of his service when he actually got to Vietnam, and which ultimately included his devastating injury. You know, Jim, it's great to kind of have this conversation with you as we reflect back to the Vietnam era, 1966, 67. We're up to 1968. You're graduating from high school, making ultimately a decision by the end of the year to enlist in the United States Army, starting out as a heavy vehicle mechanic, essentially being stationed in Germany away from any fighting. You're volunteering to go to Vietnam, and where you expected, I guess, to serve as a heavy vehicle mechanic continuing. And then, when we went to break, you told us of your first encounter with your first sergeant, and now you're a machine gunner in a combat infantry unit. And can you kind of pick it up there? And if you can, just tell us what it was like. What did you guys do on a daily basis? As I understand correctly, you were in heavy contact on a consistent basis in a very hot area near the DMZ. Just what was daily life like for you once you got with that unit over in Vietnam?
1: I mean, every day, and we were out, I guess, probably for 27 or 28 days out of every month, out into our area of operation where we stayed out there overnight and everything as well. And so we would follow coordinates on the map through our area of operation to check villages, check flow of personnel, if any, moving through the area. And obviously one of the advantages we had was a tremendous speed that we could move with the armored personnel carriers. So, I mean, we also spent a lot of time helping Marines that maybe were pinned down or under attack, Army infantry that was also in that same situation. So we'd bring in some heavy power, firepower, suppress a lot of the rounds coming from the NBA or the Viet Cong, and just do our best to kind of clean up and mop up when other units were in trouble. So, I mean, that's pretty much consistently what a day was like on the armored personnel carrier. I mean, some days were completely peaceful and quiet, and other days there was a lot more activity than that. So, of course, you always had to worry about a landmine, things that were buried in roadways at stream crossings that were something that we were very conscious of with the armored personnel carriers.
0: And now can you share with us, in terms of morale and sense of purpose, what was the experience of your unit like?
1: I mean, and we're talking about, I think, 30-35% of the people that were in the military at that time, especially combat soldiers, were drafted. And I know there was always a lot of questions as to whether or not people thought they were good soldiers or whether their heart and soul was into it. And everybody that I served with, whether they were drafted or enlisted, were incredible, patriotic Americans. And, I think they've probably already accepted the fact that they were going to be there. They were going to do the best possible job they could while they were in the service and then go back home with the rest of their life after that. So, it was an incredible bunch of people that I served with for the whole 10 and a half months I was in Vietnam. Good soldiers.
0: Now, as you were serving at near Da Nang in the Quezon Son Valley with the 17th Armored Cavalry, part of the AmeriCal division, you continued to receive consistent promotions, and you were serving as a staff sergeant, if I understand correctly, with your armored cavalry unit. At that point, you were severely wounded. Can you tell us about the circumstances of how you were wounded?
1: When you take a spot to what we call logger up for the night, it's kind of like the old cowboy movies. You would circle up all your armored personnel carriers, just like the wagon trains did back in the old West. You'd put a command post in the center and have perimeter defense. So we had actually selected a site for the night, set up the wagon train type of circle, and put up our command track in the middle. And one of the things that I always took to be my personal responsibility was checking our perimeter before it got dark, to make sure that everybody in the platoons had put out claymores, that they had their night vision equipment on the track and ready for, you know, for darkness. So I was doing that, and that's when I stepped on the landmine, which there was one buried somewhere just four ways outside of our perimeter while I was out doing, looking for perimeter defense.
0: And can you talk about, I mean, obviously you were, your wounds were so severe that you were near death. Can you talk about just how you were able to survive?
1: Well, and it's kind of interesting how that worked. There's a lot of different types of landmines that are buried, and most of that stuff is ordnance that the Americans have left behind for an unexploded 155 round or whatever it might be that the enemy could utilize against you. And my particular one that I stepped on was estimated to be about 20 or 25 pounds of just high explosive black powder in a plastic bag. So when it blew in a gigantic ball of flame. So the impact is what traumatically amputated both of my legs and my arm. But that ball of flame that came off of it also cauterized my arteries and kept me from bleeding to death. It allowed the medics to work on me, stabilize me, without actually having to put a tourniquet on anything so that I could survive the helicopter ride to the 95th Quebec Hospital in Da Nang. So, I mean, kind of like a miracle occurred at the same time the blast went off and took my limbs.
0: We're speaking with Vietnam combat veteran Jim Sersley. He's suffered severe wounds in the Quai Son Valley in the spring of 1968 near Da Nang, which included the loss of both legs and his left arm, as he's just shared with us. Before we go back to Jim Sersley, I want to give you this word from Highland Funeral Home and let you know that Highland Funeral Home honors the brave soldiers who gave their lives in service to our country and for all who serve or who have served in the United States military. Highland Funeral Home takes great pride in the options they offer the families of our veterans. 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And Jim, obviously you had a very long recovery process that included 12 major surgeries. Can you share a little bit about where that began?
1: When I left the field that evening on January 11th, 1969, I was on a dust-off helicopter that went to the 95th Evac Hospital in Da Nang. And basically everything that was done there in about a two-and-a-half-day period of time was just a stabilization and a debridement in order to put me on the plane and fly me to the 106 General Hospital in Yokohama, Japan. And that's where the 12 major surgeries were done, was in Yokohama. And I think what really happened with that was when they got me there and they got started with any of the surgeries, I think they just kind of came to the conclusion, why don't we just do everything right here before we try to put him on a plane and send him back across the Pacific, back to the United States. And I think it was probably a very wise decision on their part. So then when I got to Fitzsimmons in Aurora, Colorado, late February of 1969, basically all I had to do was start to regain strength, start to do physical therapy, occupational therapy, and I only had one more surgery when I was there, which was a very minor one. So the rest was pretty much in just rehabilitation process, acclimating to the wheelchair, doing physical and occupational therapy. And I did that until late November of 69, when I finally went home to Rochester, Minnesota.
0: Friends, welcome. It's great to have you joining us on our annual tribute to Memorial Day on the Roger Frank and Williams Show. You're listening to a conversation that was recorded at Memorial Day weekend 2020 with the late Jim Sersley. As you're hearing, Jim Sersley was a decorated combat veteran, United States Army combat veteran of the Vietnam War, suffered devastating injuries when he stepped on a landmine. Later, after returning to the United States, he became the national commander of the Disabled Veterans of America, and he was also recognized as the 1993 Disabled American Veteran of the Year. Obviously, we just heard about the circumstances behind his devastating injury, which left him as a triple amputee. We're going to go back to our conversation with Jim Searsley in just a moment. Before we do, of course, I want to let you know that today's special presentation is presented by Shelley's Environmental Services. And I want you to know that our special Memorial Day weekend broadcast is made possible by our friends at Shelley's Environmental Services. Shelley's remembers and honors the lives of the members of the United States military who gave their lives to protect our freedom and security. And today's Memorial Day program is also presented by Schrenn Yeager State Farm. I want you to know that this Memorial Day weekend, and every day, Schrenn Yeager State Farm remembers and honors those who gave their lives in service to our country. Like a good neighbor, Schrenn Yeager State Farm is there. Now, we go back to our conversation with the late Jim Searsley. In this segment, Jim Searsley reflects on his service in Vietnam and discusses the legacy of the Vietnam War. And Jim, you know, I was just thinking and listening and hearing your story in just the short time that we've been talking here today. You've taken us in your life from a 17-year-old young man, just graduated from high school. You had a car, you had a good job, you had a girlfriend. I guess you were living the life of a 17-year-old. By 1969, you had entered the United States Army. You'd served in combat and saw heavy fighting in Vietnam. And now you're lying in a military hospital with the loss of two legs and an arm. Just less than three short years later. Can you tell us about the incredible transition of that process and how you begin to adapt to your new life?
1: Well, it is an incredible adjustment, to say the least. One day, like you mentioned, you're up walking around and you're a red-blooded American young man, and the next thing you know, you're laying in the hospital bed trying to figure out what's going to happen next. But I think two things. One, to be in a military hospital with other people who were in similar condition to mine was a tremendous advantage to being able to watch them and try to emulate those who'd maybe been injured 6 months or a year before you had. What was a great inspiration to be able to watch that happen. Obviously, the staff, the doctors and nurses and therapists were incredibly adept at being able to handle the injuries that were coming back from Vietnam at the time. So, you could feel like you were certainly in the best quality care you could have ever imagined. And now you just have to kind of figure out what you're going to do with the rest of your life and how you're going to do that with the use of a wheelchair or prosthetic equipment or limbs. And that certainly doesn't happen overnight, but you kind of make the decision to move forward and take a positive road. And again, it certainly does take some time to adjust to that, that you don't wake up one morning and go, I'm going to be okay. It takes a little bit of talking to yourself and working your way through that to finally get to the point where I'm happy I'm alive, I want to move forward with my life, and I'm going to do the best I possibly can, regardless of what my physical condition or appearance is.
0: And, Jim, can you talk about how you personally feel you navigated that? Because I know, people that suffer the magnitude of your injuries and even much lesser injuries oftentimes are resentful, become bitter, and never can move past that bitterness and resentment. How were you able to do it, and how long did it take? Did you ever spend a time when you were bitter and resentful?
1: I think very early on, what you truly question is, why me? How did I get selected to be this person out of thousands or whatever that lost two legs and an arm? And, you kind of wonder, you question, was I not a good person? Did it happen to me because I deserved to have it happen to me? You work your way through that. But you kind of come to the resolve that that isn't it at all. You just happen to be in that place and that time when that kind of an explosion went off. Could have very well been anybody else in my unit as well, but it was me. So you go through that period of, do I want to give up? Do I want to throw in the towel? Am I ready to quit at 21 years of age? And I just never could get there with that. I never wanted that to be who I was or what I was. So, but it all happens in very small increments. You build on one little step at a time to get you to that final resolve of being positive and you're okay with what you are, who you are, and what your physical appearance is going to be for the rest of your life.
0: We're speaking with Jim Searsley, 1993 National Disabled Veteran of the Year, former Vietnam combat veteran, suffered wounds that cost him both legs and his left arm during his service in Vietnam. And Jim, can you talk about now, and obviously you navigated, your injuries, you recovered physically from your injuries, you recovered physically with a positive mental attitude, an optimistic spirit, obviously. But now the next transition, and I'm sure this took over a year or longer, but now you've got to go back to civilian life, and which is a whole other mountain to climb. Can you talk about that process and how you entered back into civilian life?
1: And I think that's actually more scary than it was to realize you were laying in the hospital bed missing two legs and an arm. Because when you're in the hospital, I'm not going to say that everybody has the same injury you do, but everybody is running around with very similar injuries. So there's a comradeship and a brotherhood that you have in the hospital. But when you leave and go home, I can assure you that I was the only person out on the street in the community in Rochester, Minnesota, that was out doing things from a wheelchair every single day of my life. And again, that was back in the late 1960s. It was before the Americans with Disability Act. There were not wheelchair accessible bathrooms in buildings or restaurants. There were not curb cuts on the streets in any town in America. And certainly architecturally, things were not very workable to being able to get around in a wheelchair. So tremendous adjustment and a tremendous amount of willingness or desire to want to continue on in spite of those difficult architectural barriers that you face. But the community was helpful. My family, my parents, my brothers and sisters were helpful, and I was blessed enough to find a young lady that I loved and who fell in love with me, and we got married. And that certainly made life far much better than it was prior to the relationship and getting married.
0: And now obviously, you've made a phenomenal mental and emotional recovery in addition to your physical recovery after suffering the loss of three limbs, both legs and your left arm. Obviously, also many Vietnam veterans who suffered similar injuries and injuries that were much less severe than you did didn't adjust well when they came back. Can you speak to that? And do you have some reasons why you think so many guys, just never made the transition back to productive citizens?
1: Well, and actually, my roommate was a young fellow by the name of Frank Berg, was from Green Bay, Wisconsin, and Frank certainly falls into that category. He was also a triple amputee, almost an identical medical amputations to me. And Frank killed himself when he was 47 years old. And I think part of that is, you have to go out and stay engaged and get involved in something. And one of the things that was certainly salvation and a positive direction for me was an organization called the Disabled American Veterans. And the whole premise of the DAV is dealing with disabled veterans in their disability in many different shapes and forms. But what it did was it allowed you to continue that same comradeship and brotherhood that you had in the military, you did as disabled veterans moving forward with your life. And so I give them a tremendous amount of credit back then, not only then, but to this day where I still stay involved. And I'm sure those that struggled did not reach out and try to be part of a veteran service organization like the DAD. And because of that, you didn't have a support group that you could reach out and ask for help at times when you needed it.
0: Guys, welcome back to Talking Old School. Welcome back to our annual tribute to Memorial Day program, the day where we honor, where we recognize the life, the legacy, the memory of all those who died in service to our country wearing the uniform of the United States military. Before we go to break, of course, it's presented by Shelley's Environmental Services and by Schrin Yeager State Farm. Before we go to break, I want to give you this message from our friends at Gatorland, the alligator capital of the world in Orlando, Florida. Thank you for joining us today on our Memorial Day weekend tribute program as we honor the life and service of a true American hero, the late Jim Sersley. I want you to know our special Memorial Day weekend program is made possible with the support of Gatorland, the alligator capital of the world in Orlando, Florida. Gatorland joins Americans across the United States of America as we honor the lives of those who gave their lives to protect America's freedom and security. Guys, we'll be right back.
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2: Jim Sersley was a highly decorated combat veteran of Vietnam, United States Army. During his tour of duty, he was wounded severely, losing both legs and his left arm. After his long road to recovery, he adapted to civilian life and eventually became the national commander of the Disabled American Veterans, where he helped countless disabled veterans to adjust to civilian life. Sadly, Jim passed away on May 30th, 2021, after a short illness. We honor his memory and his service on this Memorial Day weekend, presented by Shelley's Environmental Services. In this segment, you'll hear Jim Sersley reflect on the Vietnam War, and also advice to other severely wounded United States military veterans. Do you have any regrets about enlisting and volunteering to go to Vietnam?
3: No, I certainly don't. I'd leave again in the morning if I was called to go.
2: Very interesting. Now, can you talk about, and then I'd like to maybe take that a step further, and this is a debate I kind of have with myself all the time, because, you know, obviously the losses of treasure, and you certainly don't need to be told about losses. You've lost more than most veterans, more than most combat veterans. But the toll that was taken in terms of over 58,000 men died, the toll that was taken for the men that suffered severe wounds like you, the ones that were broken mentally and emotionally, Do you think it was worth it? I mean, what are your feelings? Do you think that what we achieved there was ultimately productive and beneficial for America? Should we have been there, you know, fighting that battle, or do you think it wasn't worth it?
3: Well, I think when you look at it in hindsight, and it being over 50 years ago, when the Vietnam War was on, it's probably pretty easy to look back and say, we really didn't accomplish much of anything while we were there. And I think that's, unfortunately, that's the politics of the war. And my personal feeling has always been what you had to do, you had to separate the war from the warrior. You know, to me, it was an occupation. It was a job. It was a responsibility that I had as a member of the United States Army. Now, whether or not what was going on in Washington, D.C., or between the government in Saigon and our government in Washington, D.C., was justifiable, that was all correct and going in the right direction, it's difficult to be a soldier and try to make that kind of a determination while you're on the ground. Again, like I said, we're 50 years down the road from that, and it's pretty easy to look back now and say, we really didn't accomplish a whole lot while we were there. But I still say those that served honorably and patriotically, and as you mentioned, over 58,000 that gave their lives, I don't think those lives were lost in vain. I think those lives were lost for a justifiable cause that didn't turn out correctly in the end.
2: Thank you for sharing your insights, and I'll just share very briefly the way I see it right now, and I can kind of continue to go back and forth over this over the years, and I would say this, my perspective is an optimistic one, if you will, take into account all that was lost, over 58,000 men, and many of who came home broken physically and mentally, and emotionally. In the overall big scheme of things, I think the reason we were there, from what I've learned from history, is essentially from a broad brush to stop the advance of global communism, which I think is certainly an admirable, worthy goal. Obviously, I mean, the more you study it, and it sounds like you were with a good unit and good leadership and all those things. From what I understand, many, that wasn't the experience of a lot of people who served, or at least

0: significant number of people who served. There were problems with the leadership in Vietnam, starting oftentimes with the president and, you know, defense secretary on down. But when you look at the ultimately what happened after we left there, you know, unceremoniously, humiliatingly, within a few short years, you know, the Soviet Union fell. We had pretty much the collapse of certainly communism that dominated Eastern Europe. So under the leadership of President Ronald Reagan and others, but I see it as kind of an ugly win, if you will, if you look at the entire spectrum from the 1950s when it started talking about going there to ultimately in 1990 when the Soviet Union crumbled. So anyway, that's my take on it, and you know, I would certainly admittedly say that's a kind of an optimistic spin on it, if you will, but.
1: I do agree with you. I see that same way. I think that there were some positive things that came out of it, even though we didn't literally win the war in Vietnam. I think there was improvement in the world as a result of it.
0: Now, can you talk about now? I have to have you back again soon because there's so many other things I'd like to talk about. But for right now, I would like to shift rather dramatically up to today and the work that you do with your fellow disabled veterans and wounded soldiers who are coming home from our more recent wars and military conflicts. Can you just talk about the work you do today and the impact that that's having?
1: Well, you know, the Disabled American Veterans as an organization provides service to over 1 million veterans every single year, whether it be in claims representation, which is a daunting experience to deal with the VA benefits or VA medical centers in general. And then for me personally, to stay involved on the local level and even to continue to do some things with our national organization, I enjoy tremendously and have for a number of years them giving me the opportunity to visit Walter Reed Army Medical Center in Washington, D.C., Brooke Army Medical Center in San Antonio, Texas, and the naval bases out in California where the Marines do their rehab, those young men and women coming home from Iraq and Afghanistan. I think my willingness and ability to be able to do that has helped them along in their recovery, and it certainly has given credence to what I do and has encouraged me to continue to do that for the rest of my life. It never gets old to reach out and help a fellow veteran.
0: And we have time for one last question, and I'll just I'll pick it right up from where you left off there. As you work with the severely wounded veterans who are returning, what advice do you have for those?
1: Well, I think a lot of it is just inspirational. Like when you're there and you can see them face-to-face, and they can see that you're someone that's spent over 50 years in a wheelchair missing two legs and an arm, just that visual has to be inspiring by itself. But what I share with them is, look, there's a life out there after your accident. There's a woman that will fall in love with you. You can still have a family. You can be part of what we do in America, and life can be fantastic from that day forward. Please don't give up. And if there's ever anything I can help you with, I'm as close as a telephone call away.
0: Well, thank you for being here to join us on this program today, Jim Searsley, and thank you personally once again for all that you gave so that I've had a chance to live a life that's been so easy and comfortable. Thank you, Jim Searsley.
1: Roger, thank you. We appreciate you doing this every single year and bringing focus to Memorial Day for all of our citizens.
0: Guys, the late Jim Searsley. We'll close with this old school wisdom. The quote is anonymous. What can we do to repay the debt of those who gave their lives defending our freedom? There's nothing we can do to repay that debt. We can only strive to live a life worthy of a soldier dying for. Thank you for joining us. Have a blessed Memorial Day weekend.
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3: News this hour from Town Hall. I'm Mary Rose. A person who approached the White House security checkpoint and began firing at officers has died. The Secret Service said in a statement late Saturday, according to a preliminary investigation, the person approached a checkpoint shortly after 6 p.m., removed a weapon from his bag, and began firing at posted officers. Officers returned fire and hit the suspect, who was transported to an area hospital where he later died. It appears the U.S. and Iran are closing in on a deal to end the war.
4: President Trump says a deal with Iran on the war, including opening the Strait of Hormuz, has been, in his words, largely negotiated. That's after calls with Israel and other regional allies. He wrote on social media, quote, final aspects of the details of the deal are currently being discussed and will be announced shortly. He described it as a memorandum of understanding pertaining to peace that still must be finalized by the parties involved. It capped a week in which the U.S. weighed a new round of attacks on the Islamic Republic that would have broken a fragile ceasefire. Bob Agner reporting.
3: President Trump is urging a temporary suspension of the federal gas tax as prices continue to rise.
5: The president says the move would give more than 100 million drivers and truckers short-term relief. His plan, which would pause the 18.4% gasoline tax and more costly diesel tax until prices fall and then phase it back in, could save about $3 a fill-up, but may need congressional approval. In the meantime, some states, including Indiana and Georgia, have already paused their gas taxes.
3: California has the nation's highest state gas tax at over 70 cents a gallon. Americans grilling out this Memorial Day weekend will notice higher prices for many barbecue essentials. The Bureau of Labor Statistics Consumer Price Index inflation data is going up. More on these stories.
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0: 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The answer. WORL, Orlando. Orlando. Orlando. Orlando.
11: This hour from Town Hall, I'm Mary Rose. A man opens fire outside the perimeter of the White House and fires at a Secret Service agent. The suspect killed. A bystander also shot and in critical condition.
12: President Trump was working inside the White House as shots fired outside, not far away from the building at 17th Street and Pennsylvania Avenue. This is outside the security perimeter. Secret Service agents rushing reporters working on the North Lawn to safety as the building was put on lockdown for close to an hour. The gunman opening fire on a Secret Service agent at a security checkpoint, and that's when he was shot. Laura Winters reporting.
11: President Trump says a deal to end the war with Iran is, in his words, largely negotiated. Bob Agnew reports.
13: The president made the announcement Saturday on social media after phone calls with Israel and other allies in the region. He said he had spoken with the leaders from Saudi Arabia, the United Arab Emirates, Qatar, Pakistan, Turkey, Egypt, Jordan, and Bahrain, in addition to the Jewish state. Details were scarce, but the president noted that the deal includes reopening of the Strait of Hormuz. Moves. Bob Agnew reporting.
11: House Democrats are facing backlash tonight over comments from Minority Leader Hakeem Jeffries.
14: Jeffries is under fire after saying Democrats aim to break the spirit of what he called MAGA extremists, framing the political fight as necessary to protect the country. Critics, including conservative commentators, argue the language is inflammatory and risks alienating millions of Trump voters ahead of the 2026 midterms. The remarks also revive debate over past Democratic rhetoric about holding Trump supporters accountable. Some analysts warn the controversy could carry political consequences as both parties look to energize their bases. Willie Nelson reporting.
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26: Right, go ahead.
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28: Hi, I'm Smokey, the evacuate your home when it's on fire koala. 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
7: 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More sketch comedy from the Babylon Bee and Spencer Pratt. And returning to the spotlight, it's Niall Horan. And now, the man whose idea of some weekend fun on a Sunday night is learning how to French kiss blacktop parking lots,

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0: To thee we trust our spirits, our bodies unafraid. From doubt and fearsome boding, still thou our spirits guard. Make strong our souls to conquer. Give us victory, O Lord.
1: If the picture is still unclear, remember, these incidents, these words and anecdotes are all legend colored by time, by telling and by retelling. But here's one story that needs no embellishment. It came out of El Guitar and was carried on the wires of all the press associations. It said, El Guitar, December 12th. Today, Captain Richard Jensen, an aide to General George Patton, was killed in action. Immediately after the burial, General Patton called in the correspondents and paid tribute to the soldier.
2: Gentlemen. Captain Richard Jensen was one of a family that had been friends of my family for three generations. His father, now dead, was a retired commander in the Navy. Captain Jensen had volunteered to go to the front as an additional officer in our tank force on Gabies Road. When the Stukas came over, he was standing only a few feet away from me. We dived into a slip trench, but Captain Jensen was hit. Killed instantly by concussion. I have just come from his funeral. He was one of the bravest men in our outfit. And he died courageously. I'm acting like an old fool.
1: And the toughest, fightingest, cussingest soldier in the whole army stood up, mopped at his eyes with a khaki handkerchief, and wept.

0: Thank you, Stotts Cotsworth, for another nice job of narration, and you, Lawson Zerbe, for your fine portrayal of Lieutenant General Patton. Ladies and gentlemen, here's our guest again, the charming star of stage and screen, Miss Miriam Hopkins.
1: Thank you. Ladies and gentlemen, the Treasury Department has asked me to come here today to give you reasons for buying war bonds and keeping them. To make a plea that you invest your extra dollars in the world's safest and best investment. To make an appeal to back up our fighting men with the equipment which they need. But frankly, I can't get myself to do it. I'm just an average woman with no magic power of persuasion. No secret formula which produces miracles and makes men see the things they won't see. What reason shall I give you? What kind of plea? We all read the papers. We've all seen the dispatches from the front. Among them, the story of the men in Belgium who were surrounded by the Nazis. And who, when asked to surrender, replied, nuts. What reason did those men have to fight in the face of tremendous odds against them? And who made the appeal that they should do it? What reasons prompted the 6 barefoot Americans on the island of Luzon to preserve the regimental flag of the gallant 26th Cavalry and keep it hidden and off the ground

0: quite a while myself, and I know it works. I wouldn't recommend something like Prevagen if I didn't think it was worth it.
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12: Breaking news this hour from Town Hall, I'm Ron Taylor. A person who approached a White House security checkpoint and began firing at officers earlier Saturday has died after being shot by police. Bob Agnew files this report from Washington.
13: The U.S. Secret Service says in a statement that, according to a preliminary investigation, the person approached a checkpoint shortly after 6 p.m. Eastern Time and, quote, removed a weapon from his bag and began firing at posted officers. The statement goes on to say officers returned fire and hit the suspect, who was transported to an area hospital where he later died. A bystander was also wounded. Secret Service says President Trump, who was at the White House at the time, was not impacted and that none of its officers were injured. Bob Agner reporting.
12: President Trump is urging a temporary suspension of the federal gas tax as prices continue to rise.
14: The president says the move would give more than 100 million drivers and truckers short-term relief. His plan, which would pause the 18.4% gasoline tax and more costly diesel tax until prices fall and then phase it back in, could save about $3 a fill-up, but may need congressional approval. In the meantime, some states, including Indiana and Georgia, have already paused their gas taxes.
12: Correspondent Ken Lorman also says California has the nation's highest state gas tax at over 70 cents a gallon. The Committee to Unleash Prosperity says most of the 13 states that charge at least 40 cents more tax per gallon are in the deep blue states. President Trump says a deal with Iran, including opening the Strait of Hormuz, has been largely negotiated. He announced this on social media yesterday after talks with Israel and other allies. The deal, described as a memorandum of understanding, still needs finalization. It aims to end the war and includes two-month negotiations on Iran's nuclear program. You'll find news and analysis at townhall.com.
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8: Hello, everyone. I'm Carl Amari, and this is Hollywood 360, the radio show that presents all things entertainment, including trivia contests and games, movie reviews, celebrity interviews, showbiz news, and classic radio shows. My co-host is the eminent Lisa Wolf. In this hour, it's an amateur detective adventure with Mr. and Mrs. North, starring Richard Denning and Barbara Britton from 1954. But first, it's Name That Tune. Lisa Wolf Cullen will present clips from great songs. I have to name that tune while you play along at home. Right,
29: that's
8: Lisa?
29: Right. It is a vast category, yeah. But I decided it was a good category because obviously great
0: according to me. But I think
6: That is a really boring story.
0: It's not a story, but I think that you'll agree with me. So you let me know if you think they're great songs as well. Because I think my score is going to skyrocket with this one.
7: What?
0: Are you confused?
9: Yeah, a little bit. Okay. I got to just name them and they're going to be great songs.
0: Exactly.
9: Okay.
0: So simple.
9: Yeah.
0: Let's do it.
9: Mm-hmm. This is Johnny Cash. Ring of Fire.
10: I keep a close watch on this heart of mine.
9: Is it Ring of Fire?
0: It's not.
10: I keep my eyes wide open all the time.
9: I thought it was Ring of Fire.
10: I keep the
9: Johnny Cash.
0: It sure is.
10: The tie that binds. Because
9: walk the line.
0: Yeah, you didn't get it.
10: I walk the
0: line. You said Ring of Fire. You only got one guess. That's
9: you are really difficult.
0: You get one guess and you
9: blew
0: it.
9: She's being a little extra difficult,
0: Mike,
9: don't you
0: think? What I failed to mention... No, he does not think. What I failed to mention is these songs span from the 50s to the 90s. So...
9: All right, so you failed to say that, so I should get my...
0: There's no logic.
9: I should get a...
0: In what you just said.
9: Really?
0: Zero.
9: Oh, man.
0: Okay, so this is...
9: You know what, Lisa?
0: Here we go.
12: What you just said...
0: Here we go.
12: ...is one of the most insanely idiotic things I have ever heard.
0: Okay.
12: Everyone in this room is now dumber for having listened to it.
0: Okay. Are you done having your little hissy fit?
9: All right.
0: All right. This is written and recorded in 1956 by Johnny Cash.
9: Okay.
0: And his first number one hit on the Billboard charts.
9: Really? First number one?
0: Yep.
9: Huh?
0: And this song is included in the 500 songs that shaped rock and roll at the Rock and Roll Hall of Fame. And
9: I walked the line.
0: Absolutely agree with that.
9: I walked the line.
0: I like the humming at the beginning so that he can get his notes.
9: I walked the line.
0: Huh? Oh, yeah, that's good.
9: Pretty good, right?
0: That's good.
9: Okay,
0: that's good. All right, let's go.
9: Okay, I'm ready.

0: the way it looks to Bill is that Sarah and Gloria argued there in the room, and then, well, Gloria either hit or pushed Sarah, and Sarah fell, striking her head against the radiator.
1: Oh, Jerry, how horrible.
0: Yeah. I'll answer. Hello?
2: Hello. Is Mr. Barney Nolan there, please?
0: Mr. Nolan? Well, no, he isn't.
2: His office said I might reach him at this number.
0: Who is this calling?
2: Do you know where I could reach Mr. Nolan?
0: Well, just a minute. I think he's coming in now.
1: Jerry, why did you say that?
0: Pam, I think this is Gloria Keith.
1: Gloria Keith? Oh, Jerry, what do we do?
0: I don't know.
1: Here, give me the phone. I'm going to see if it's true what they say about honesty being the best policy. Hello, this is Mrs. North. Is this Gloria Keith speaking? It is, isn't it?
2: I want to talk to Barney Nolan.
1: He isn't here, Gloria, but don't hang up. Please don't. Listen to me. You're in trouble.
2: I know. I heard about Mother on the radio.
1: Gloria, where are you? Where are you calling from? Mr. North and I want to help you.
2: You want to call the police, you mean?
1: No.
2: I want to talk to Barney.
1: Then tell us where you are and we'll try to find him for you.
2: And you won't call the police?
1: No.
2: How can I believe you?
1: I promise you.
2: I don't know.
1: Please, Gloria, I give you my word. Gloria?
2: I'm in a hotel up by Columbus Circle, the Pontiac Hotel, room 311. I'll wait for you.
1: Gloria!
3: Let go of it!
1: Gloria! Gloria, what is it?

0: Hello?
1: Ida, the cop's gone?
0: Yeah.
1: Then listen, and hard. I'm calling from the kid's room in the Pontiac.
0: What? Where is she?
1: Right here, tied up and gagged.
0: Hey, Frank, what in the world...
1: Shut up and listen. We're not safe as long as the kid's around to blab, and that's what she's starting to do. I caught her making a phone call, and...
0: Look, Frank, we're in enough trouble.
1: And there's only one way out of it. So listen, you go around to Marty's garage and borrow a car. Give him some dough if you got it, but get a car, understand?
0: Yeah.
1: Then come up here and park in the alley beside the hotel. I'll be waiting there for you with the kid.
0: How are you going to get her out of there?
1: Pack her down the back stairs.
0: Somebody will see you.
1: Oh, not this time of night.
0: Oh, they will, too. Frank, in the name of heaven...
1: Stop arguing and do like I tell you.
0: Oh, all right. But what happens to the kid after we get her out of there?
1: She goes where she tried to make everybody think she went. Into the river.

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Kendall. Featured in the cast were Virginia Gregg, Vic Perrin, Jack Crucian, Ben Wright, and Charlie Lung. Music was composed and conducted by Wilbur Hatch. Join us again next week for another report from the Frontier Gentlemen. John Wall speaking. 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

0: Supreme Court said enough is enough. 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
6: Breaking news this hour from Town Hall, I'm Ron Taylor. Saturday's security breach was the third incident of gunfire in the vicinity of President Trump in the past month. Bob Agnew files this report from Washington.
7: The U.S. Secret Service says in a statement that, according to a preliminary investigation, the person approached a checkpoint shortly after 6 p.m. Eastern Time and, quote, removed a weapon from his bag and began firing at posted officers. The statement goes on to say officers returned fire and hit the suspect, who was transported to an area hospital where he later died. A bystander was also wounded. Secret Service says President Trump, who was at the White House at the time, was not impacted and that none of its officers were injured. Bob Agner reporting.
6: NATO reacts to President Trump's decision to send 5,000 troops to Poland.
8: His announcement came just weeks after he had ordered the same number of troops to be pulled out of Europe. NATO officials were meeting in Helsingborg, Sweden, when they reacted to the news, including Swedish Foreign Minister Maria Malmö Stenergard.
9: Well, it is confusing, indeed, and not always easy to navigate.
8: NATO Secretary General Mark Rutte seemed pleased with the decision, and so too did Polish Foreign Minister Radosław Sikorski.
10: I want to thank the President and everybody who contributed to this decision.
8: Trump announced the deployment on Truth Social, citing strong ties with Polish President Karol Nawrocki. I'm Lawrence Brooks.
6: Authorities in California are bracing for the possibility that a damaged chemical tank at a facility in Southern California could leak or explode. An evacuation order has continued into the Memorial Day weekend for some 40,000 residents of Garden Grove and several surrounding communities, with no timeline on when they can return. No injuries were reported after the pressurized tank began overheating Thursday. Firefighters hope to find a way to cool off the chemical inside the tank so it won't leak. Breaking news and analysis at townhall.com.
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28: Hello, everyone. I'm Carl Amari, and this is Hollywood 360, the radio show that presents all things entertainment, including trivia contests and games, movie reviews, celebrity interviews, showbiz news, and classic radio shows. My co-host is the tantalizing Lisa Wolf. In this hour, Cary Grant and his real-life wife, Betsy Drake, star as Mr. and Mrs. Blandings. Good comedy from 1951. But first, Lisa Wolf Dylan is our lyricist for Learning the Lyrics. Lisa will read popular song lyrics. I'll try to guess the name of the songs while you play along at home, right?
29: Right. We are on the letter H. What do you think, Mike?
28: What the H?
30: I feel like this is kind of a tough one.
28: Ooh, tough
29: do
28: one.
29: Do you? Huh? Okay, what's your prediction?
30: I don't know. I think he'll get the second one.
29: Okay.
30: I think he'll get the third one. Okay. Maybe the first? I have no idea. Actually.
29: All right, I'm going to go with the second and third and not the first. Okay. That's how I see it, too.
28: Okay.
29: So we'll
28: I'm going to guess I get the first one.
29: I think you should try. Right. Prove us wrong.
28: I like to just be difficult, you know?
29: Well, that I know. I'm well aware of that.
28: Okay.
29: All right, here's the first song.
28: All right.
29: I used to be a renegade. I used to fool around. But I couldn't take the punishment and had to settle down. Now I'm playing it real straight. And yes, I cut my hair. You might think
28: this
29: I'm...
28: is not...
29: Listen to me. You might think I'm crazy.
28: You might think I'm crazy.
29: But I don't even care, because I can tell what's going on. Boom. it...
0: Hair, long, beautiful hair. Is it that one? Is it that song?
29: No. I like my bands in business suits. I watch them on TV. I'm working out most every day and watching what I eat. They tell me that it's good for me, but I don't even care.
0: This is not ringing any bell.
29: I know that it's crazy. I know that it's nowhere, but there is no denying that.
0: Hair, long, beautiful hair.
29: Let's play it.
0: This is Huey Lewis in the news.

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1: What's the matter, dear? 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
1: Mm-hmm.
2: And just push a button and the back reclines just where you want it. 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
1: I bet you I could.
2: Where?
1: Sitting right here in your lap.
2: Oh. Well, that's not a bad idea. Constellations have flaps. I wonder if they could build in some laps.
1: Good night, dear.
2: Good night, everyone.

0: 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Betsy Drake appeared through the courtesy of RKO Pictures and David O. Selznick. Watch for the next Selznick release, Gypsy Blood, starring Jennifer Jones and produced in Technicolor. Bill Cole was played by Gail Gordon. Others in our cast were Gail Bonney, Gene Bates, Marion Richmond, Ed Max, Jerry Hausner, and Earl Keane. Tonight's show was written by M. Winkle, directed by Warren Lewis, and transcribed in Hollywood. Don Stanley speaking. Now it's Tallulah's Big Show. Three chimes mean good times on NBC.
1: And that's Mr. and Mrs. Blandings from February 22nd, 1951. Newfangled television, sponsored by TWA and starring Cary Grant along with Betsy Drake, and a good show. Gail Gordon in that cast is heard on NBC. All right, time for this month in music history.
2: We are moving to the year 1976 with this great song.
1: Guess who just got back? Boys are back in town.
2: Thin Lizzy.
1: Yeah. Haven't changed, had much to say. See, this is music, Lisa.
2: Oh, this is all music, Carl.
1: I mean, this is a cool
2: this
1: tune.
2: This is just music that you appreciate.
1: Yes.
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1: I'm narrow. 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
2: News this hour from Town Hall. I'm Ron Taylor. A person who approached a White House security checkpoint and began firing at officers has died. The Secret Service is saying that according to a preliminary investigation, the person approached the checkpoint shortly after 6 p.m. Eastern Time yesterday, removed a weapon from his bag, and began firing at posted officers. Those officers returned fire and hit the suspect, who later died in an area hospital. A bystander was also struck. The Secret Service says none of its officers were injured, and the president, who was at the White House at the time, was not impacted. President Trump took to social media yesterday, saying a deal to end the war with Iran is, in his words, largely negotiated. Bob Agnew reports from Washington.
3: The president made the announcement Saturday on social media after phone calls with Israel and other allies in the region. He said he had spoken with the leaders from Saudi Arabia, the United Arab Emirates, Qatar, Pakistan, Turkey, Egypt, Jordan, and Bahrain, in addition to the Jewish state. Details were scarce, but the president noted that the deal includes reopening of the Strait of Hormuz. Bob Agnew reporting.
2: House Speaker Mike Johnson says despite recent setbacks with the legislative agenda, Republicans in the House hope to pass legislation involving funding border security before summer begins.
4: We're going to fully fund immigration enforcement and border security in our reconciliation bill. Again, it's worthy of note, that is rather a shocking proposition. The Democrats don't want to have anything to do. Think of it. They don't want to give $1, one penny, to border enforcement, border security, and immigration enforcement.
2: Some 40,000 people remain under evacuation orders and schools are closed in Southern California due to a hazardous chemical leak. Officials say a storage tank began leaking methyl methacrylate, a chemical used in making plastic parts. The tank overheated Thursday at an aerospace plastic facility in Garden Grove. News and analysis at townhall.com.
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16: Larry Elder here, the sage from South Central, the prince of Pico Union, the czar of common sense, the great Eldersky, Don Lorenzo. Welcome to the program. No Victor Kretz allowed because...

0: he was shot, Laura Winters reporting.
1: House Democrats are facing backlash tonight over comments from minority leader Hakeem Jeffries that critics say could deepen political divisions.
2: Jeffries is under fire after saying Democrats aim to break the spirit of what he called MAGA extremists, framing the political fight as necessary to protect the country. Critics, including conservative commentators, argue the language is inflammatory and risks alienating millions of Trump voters ahead of the 2026 midterms. The remarks also revived debate over past Democratic rhetoric about holding Trump supporters accountable. Some analysts warn the controversy could carry political consequences as both parties look to energize their bases. Willie Nelson reporting.
1: President Trump says a deal with Iran, including opening the Strait of Hormuz, has been largely negotiated. He announced this on social media after talks with Israel and other allies. The deal, described as a memorandum of understanding, still needs finalization. It aims to end the war and includes two-month negotiations on Iran's nuclear program. News and analysis at townhall.com.
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11: Larry Elder here, the sage from South Central, the prince of Pico Union, the czar of common sense, the great Eldersky, Don Lorenzo. Welcome to the program. 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
7: 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The Answer.

0: A bomber detonated an explosive-laden vehicle near a railway track as a passenger train passed through the southwestern Pakistani city of Quetta, killing at least 23 people and wounding over 70 others. The force of the explosion this morning caused two of the train cars to overturn and catch fire, sending thick black smoke into the air, according to footage shared online today. You'll find news and analysis, plus more stories, at townhall.com. I'm Ron Taylor.
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3: Hey, it's Joe Mullins of the Live Workshop Play Show. Very excited to be here today at Fogo de Chao. A lot of you guys know what this place means to me. One of the best Brazilian restaurants in the world. And we are here in Fort Lauderdale at the location. We are filming live and we're going live with the show, the Joe Mullins Show. We're going to be watching Formula One, the Miami Grand Prix with the Ferrari of America. And we're watching it with Palm Beach chapter, with the Broward chapter, the Miami chapter, all these great people here. Some beautiful cars we'll be showing you, but we're about to start talking to them. We're going to go live here. These are some of the events that we talk about in the sports and entertainment world that Florida has and hosts that make the whole world pay attention. You know, we've got events like the Masters, we've got events, Super Bowl, the Orange Bowl, the National Championship. Just so privileged to have great events in America and especially the Southeast. But we are going to go live here now and we're going to be talking to a lot of big Ferrari people in North America and actually all over the world coming in, and we're going to be having a great time here at Fogo de Chao. Thank you. No, we welcome you here today. You know, it's an amazing venue to be able to watch the race. A few years ago when I first came down, I'm a sports and entertainment agent by trade. So I do a lot of these events and travel the world. And one of the things I said is, man, Miami's a great place to have it, but it's hot. And I said, I'd love to be watching this where it's a little cooler. So we, John and I talked about it, and I said, let's do something at the restaurant. So we want to make this an annual thing. We want to be able to do it annually. I reached out to John and met John not too long ago, and John was telling me about the chapter, and I said, man, y'all do a lot with this chapter. Y'all are probably one of the most active chapters I've seen. And I've worked with Ferrari many years across the country doing a lot of sporting stuff with them. You know, I love Ferrari. It's a beautiful brand and a beautiful car. And you guys know it. And y'all really exemplify it well. So we're excited to be able to have the show. So we talk about why Florida is the greatest state to live, work, shop, and play in. An amazing one. And it's because of groups like this. So we're going to go live here today with the show. We're going to be interviewing people, talking to you. But we really want to let the world know why we do so many great events like this and why we're thankful to be able to do them. It's not just, we can be down here living and enjoying the weather and doing our own thing, but we do a lot of charity stuff. We do a lot of fundraising. The club brings a lot of wonderful people together. There's a lot of business that's done throughout this club as well, when people network and talk. So they're so crucial for states and our country, one of the greatest. But we're going to be going live. We're going to be interviewing a few people. We're also going to be watching the race. Y'all enjoy the food. But this is the beginning of a lot of wonderful years to come. And I'm glad and thankful that y'all chose us to come and do it.
4: Thank you. Really appreciate it. A round of applause.
3: Thank you.
4: The good news is
3: Very excited to be here today. It is Formula One, and I've got my good friend John with me. John is part of the Florida chapter of the Palm Beach Ferrari Club. John, what does F1 mean to Ferrari, the race here?
5: It means a lot. You know, Ferrari's been involved with racing, Formula One. I mean, that's the reason why Enzo Ferrari did what he did. He had a company to make money so he could race. He didn't really, you know, he didn't have the company just to make money and continue that on. He did that so he could support his racing. That's what his passion was racing. And a little known fact is that everybody looks at Ferrari as being red. But actually, he wanted it yellow. If you look, the Ferrari background is yellow. But due to the fact back in those days, when you raced, if you were from Italy, the cars had to be red. The cars from Great Britain had to be green. The cars from Germany had to be gray. So he was forced to have red cars, which evolved into Ferrari's being
3: the top,
5: red.
3: Yeah, one of the top colors.
5: Exactly.
3: And you know, I heard something about Lamborghini being a big rival. They won't even make a red car because of the Ferrari red.
5: They do now. They do now. But back then, they probably didn't. But, you know, Lamborghini came much later. You know, Mr. Lamborghini owned a Ferrari, was buying Ferrari.
3: So Ferrari, you know, the coloring of the car, the different ones, it's unique. What is so special today about the Palm Beach chapter? The Palm Beach chapter seems like it's active in so many different areas. Y'all do so many events, so many fundraisers, working out in the community. It's like a family.
5: It is. It really is. And we're fortunate that we have Palm Beach County, we have Martin County, and another county to the further north. It's a big area, and we are the biggest chapter in the United States. Then you have Fort Lauderdale and we have Miami. Those are smaller areas, and they're catching up. Miami's doing a great job, but Palm Beach, for some reason, the people love coming out and doing events. We have
3: Got some great events.
5: Two,
3: you
5: three
3: got
5: events
3: the
5: a
3: event
5: month.
3: At Mar-a-Lago.
5: Yes.
3: You've got the event at the Breakers, and then you've got one now. Y'all moved it to Boca, a big Ferrari event down there.
5: Well, now that's Cavallino Classic. That's another event that has really nothing to do with the Ferrari Club. That's owned by Canosa. They run the Cavallino Classic.
3: But it's very heavily attended with
5: Ferraris.
3: Oh,
5: very heavily attended.
3: I was going to say,
5: it's all Ferraris, except on Sunday at Mar-a-Lago, it's mixed cars.
3: Mixed cars.
5: Yes, but there's a lot of Ferrari Club members that go to that. I mean,
3: well, you think about Ferrari itself and how special it is. You know, I was told, and I don't know if this is true or not, but even in these races, Ferrari a lot of times is paid more just to show up.
5: Oh,
3: they don't care if they win or lose, which Ferrari's very competitive, but they're paid more than the winners of the races to just show up.
5: And they should be, because I personally think if Ferrari wasn't in it, I don't know if it would survive.
3: Well, it's like having Tiger Woods in golf.
5: Yeah,
3: when Tiger doesn't show up, it's not the same tournament.
5: And I think majority
3: amazing.
5: Of the countries root for Ferrari, no matter what country you're in. I mean, Ferrari as a brand is huge.
3: Well, you see a lot of the owners, too, and it's remarkable. I watch the owners of the Ferraris, and when people come up and admire the cars, which is unbelievable. I've been out with major celebrities before, and they get less attention than the Ferrari does, just parked in a parking space. But a lot of the Ferrari owners are very welcoming to people seeing them. They're very respectful. They love watching them, explaining the car. The Palm Beach chapter is no different. I've watched the guys. They go out and love kids being around them, love taking
5: very
3: pictures.
5: Very respectful to everything. No matter what Ferrari you have, from a car that maybe is like $50,000, $60,000, all the way up to multi-million-dollar Ferraris, it doesn't matter what you have. We all have the same thing in common, that it's a Ferrari, and you're welcome no matter which Ferrari you have. It really is that way.
3: How do you see Ferrari advancing? It's advanced so much over the years. The technology they're starting. They've always been known for the motor, not the air conditioners, not the electronics. But now they're starting to really make that new Ferrari more just electronically, and it's more aesthetically competitive?
5: It is. It's fine line. A lot of people don't like the fact with the electrics, you know, the hybrids that they have. It's something to be wait and see how that turns out. I think Ferrari's always been known for their sound, and the sound came from the beautiful V12 engines.
3: Yeah.
5: And even some of the V8s, like the 355, 360s, the sound is like a the old Formula One cars.
3: Right.
5: And I don't think any other manufacturer other than maybe Lamborghini has that beautiful sounding motor. It's rare.
3: Right.
5: Porsche doesn't have it. McLaren doesn't have it.
3: Well, probably the most popular thing for a Ferrari owner that they're asked is to rev the motor. I've even had police officers when I'm there, they go, rev it, baby, rev
5: exactly.
3: it. We want to hear it.
5: No, they're
3: it's
5: great sounding cars. They really are. Even the six-cylinder ones, the 296, the Ferrari that they have now, which is a six-cylinder hybrid, for some reason, they could get a great sound out of that car. It's amazing because it's a turbo, and a lot of times turbo, you don't get that sound. But Ferrari figures out a way to make it sound great.
3: And what's remarkable about the club and seeing, you know, and a lot of people don't know, this event was put on or decided to be put on a few days ago, and there was a little concern about attendance. And John, you looked up and said, I'm not worried about attendance. It is fully it's a sellout. And it's fully impacted with many different people here, a lot of great people. We're going to be interviewing some more coming out here. But it's just wonderful seeing how quick everybody responds.
5: It is. We sold this event out in an hour and 2 minutes. That's how quickly it sold out. And then we had a wait list that we accepted. I mean, we capped it. And then we still accepted everyone
3: it's
5: else.
3: It's hard to tell everybody no or tell
5: it
3: them
5: is,
3: you know,
5: it
3: they
5: really
3: alienate
5: is.
3: Them.
5: And the weather was iffy, and the time changed. You know, the time of the race changed from 4 o'clock to 1 o'clock. And
3: it
5: so
3: sure
5: we had
3: did.
5: That involved,
3: a quick
5: too.
3: Adjustment.
5: And we still had a great
3: turnout.
5: Yeah,
3: quick adjustment with a great turnout.
5: Yeah.
3: Now, when people with Ferrari, there's chapters in many different counties all over the country. If a person has a Ferrari and wants to get involved, what do you recommend them doing?
5: Well, depending on where they live, they just join FCA, Ferrari Club of America. It's all United States and Canada. And once you become a member there, you could go to any event in the United States and Canada. It doesn't matter. Now, depending on where you live, what county or what area, you'll be a member of that region or that chapter. So living in Boca, that's Palm Beach County, you're a Palm Beach chapter member. But you could go to Broward chapter events, you could go to Miami chapter, you could go anywhere. And every year there's the national event that's a different city in the United States or Canada. This year it's going to be in Monticello, New York, which
3: right.
5: is going to be beautiful. And it's a like 4-day event, starts Sunday through Thursday, and it consists of a racetrack, which Monticello, New York has a racetrack there. And it's a fun event. Last year was in Charlotte, North Carolina, and I attended that and just had a great time. And 800-some members go to
3: it's
5: that.
3: It's great seeing the walk of life of people. You got people from corporate people to private investors to just regular everyday owners.
5: Yeah, so everything.
3: People just as down-to-earth and friendly as they can. You know, uniquely owning these cars and just a special thing. John, I know you got a lot going on in there and you got to get back in, but I appreciate you taking the time and having this event.
5: And thank you for having us. We really appreciate it.
3: It is amazing. Foga to Chao, Ferrari, probably one of the best combinations. And, you know, a lot of people don't realize one of the greatest racers of all time is Brazilian. Was Brazilian.
5: Ayrton Senna. I watched him when I was a kid. Unfortunately, I watched him when he had his last race. Very unfortunate, but great guy.
3: Amazing racer. He died racing an amazing event. But if you Google him, Senna, just amazing.
5: In Italy.
3: The Brazilians, in Italy.
5: Mm-hmm.
3: That's right. A lot of Brazilians just praised him. He came in, just took the sport. But Foga to Chao and Ferrari, what a great combination. We're going to do this annually. I think
5: this is
3: a big annual event.
5: Everybody enjoyed it.
3: Yeah, love having it, and we'll let you get back in there. And we are here in the garage right now, and you can hear in the background one of the Ferraris cranked up. These are some of the most beautiful cars, and I've got some good friends of mine. Go ahead and introduce yourself.
6: I'm Richard from Deerfield.
7: I'm Sharifa from Jamaica.
3: But why do you guys, what is Ferrari to you guys?
6: I grew up always wanting one, and there it is, a nice blue one.
3: Now, what model is that one?
6: That's a Roma.
3: A Roma. Now, a Roma, is there, people don't realize that the Ferraris are two seat and four seats.
6: Right.
3: The Roma is what, a two seat?
6: Two plus two.
3: Two
6: They're
3: plus two.
6: Little baby seats. It holds a briefcase.
3: So it's similar to the California.
6: Identical.
3: Identical
6: right.
3: to the California, which those cars are amazing. You're talking about a good everyday car. Those cars are smooth. They run great. They're not as hard to get in and out of as the exotics. They're the Californians, anyway, that I know of. They were branded to be more of an everyday car.
6: Right.
3: How is that one compared to everyday?
6: Identical.
3: Identical.
6: That's an everyday car.
3: What do you like most about the Ferrari?
6: Speed, performance, and comfortable.
3: And the sound.
6: So from the inside of the car, I don't really hear it until I go under a bridge. And it's like, is that me?
3: That's what's so right. amazing about some of them. You can't hear them. I know mine, the 458, that's all it is the sound, and you hear it. But
6: right.
3: some of the newer ones, they are. You got the windows up, you don't hear them as much. And I think they even have buttons now where they can control the level of exhaust. Is that how this one
6: I
3: is?
6: I don't have that one.
3: You don't have that
6: I don't
3: one?
6: Have a button.
3: Some of them
6: no.
3: do. Yeah, they got the control of it, but it's pretty amazing cars. What do you think about organizations and clubs like the Ferrari Club of Palm Beach? And
6: home run. So I joined the Ferrari Club when I ordered the car, and I was with a BMW for a whole year until this arrived. And we have done everything, like every month we have organized events, and it's the best.
3: Show us, do you mind if we take a look at the car?
6: Sure.
3: I want to show our listeners some of the characteristics of the car. And you can hear that Ferrari out there. There is nothing like that sound when you hear the Ferraris crank up. But see this Roma and the technology in it. Wow, what an amazing looking car and the technology that you have here. So that wouldn't drive. That drives just like a brand new, any kind of other car. It's not corrupt. You can hear another sound with the Ferrari. See the Ferraris, but what is so special about this one?
6: I love the design. It's just I don't like convertibles, and this is a two-door coupe, and the lines on it are spectacular.
3: It really is. The lines on a Ferrari are second to none.
6: Right.
3: But I love the inside of it. You can see this is so much advanced because normally they're not known for technology, but you've got technology in
6: Yes,
3: here.
6: I do. It's all electronics. And some purists, Ferrari purists, they don't like that. I'm a techie, and it
3: yeah.
6: works very well.
3: I was going to say, I miss the technology backing up, not having the camera and the different things with it. But, you know, you just can't go wrong with any Ferrari. Now, Jamaica, that's a long ways away from home.
7: That is a long way away from home.
3: Do you guys have exotic cars like this in Jamaica?
7: We actually do, and there actually is an exotic car community in Jamaica. It's really fun to see them on Instagram. They come together much like we do with the Ferrari Club, but they allow all exotics to join. One thing I wanted to ask Richard about is the color. So Ferrari colors are just so beautiful, and there's usually a story behind it. What can you tell us a little bit about the color?
6: Azuro, California. And when I spec'd out the car, I had like four or five blues, and this one stuck out. And I hit a home run.
3: I love the white Ferrari, but these colors that they come out with are so unique and beautiful.
6: Yes.
3: Just the designs to them. But that's a good point, the coloring and the yellow. I love the yellow brake plaids, too. I absolutely love the way they popped.
6: Right.
3: That's the other thing. It's a great family. When you come into this group, you feel like big family. And what I love most about Ferrari owners, when kids come up or people that don't have Ferraris, we're welcoming them. They welcome you to show you. It's like a chance to really see and experience it. It's not a standoff, don't touch, don't go near this. It's amazing. amazing to see the interaction that you guys give to normal everyday kids.
6: When the little kids love it, they walk up and they let them sit in it, they're like, their face lights up. It's great.
7: I think one of the biggest things, and you mentioned it earlier, was the inspirational aspect. When someone younger comes up to you, yeah. they're like, how can I get this?
3: Yeah.
7: It gives them something to aspire towards, something to work towards, and it's a good way for them to see, like, I can achieve whatever I want if I put work to it.
3: It really is. Yeah. I look back at one of the biggest things. I never thought I'd own a Ferrari. I always saw them. I'd see them in movies and in TV shows, and the day that I got in one, I said, am I really going to do this? And then after you own one, I think 10 Ferraris later, you end up loving them. They're such an amazing thing. Now, we also have another guest with us.
7: Julia.
3: Julia. Hi. And Julia, you are the exotic cars. You have a Ferrari as well, Ferraris. Mm-hmm. Tell us a little bit about what you have.
8: So, hi everyone. I have SF90 Stradale Special Edition. It's a set of Fiorano package, and it's lighter than actual Stradale, like 30 pounds lighter. So it's faster.
7: Which means it's faster.
8: Yes.
3: Now, Julia, Julia, you've got an accent too. You're from what part of the South? Doesn't sound like Alabama or Georgia, where I'm from.
8: From Texas. No, I'm from Uzbekistan. It's far away. It used to be a part of USSR, southern part, and yeah, I'm from there. So I'm not Uzbek, but we have different nations there. You know, Greeks, Italians.
3: And you have Ferraris there as well. So for Americans thinking that these cars are only in Italy or America, it's neat seeing them because this is a world brand. Guys, let's walk down and look at the cars a little bit and explain if you know a little bit about them. Of course, this is my baby, the 458. I love it. It's one of the best cars that I have had. Zero maintenance to it. It's been the most predictable and one of the best cars that I've owned out of any cars. Although Mercedes won F1 today, which I was a little shocked and sad to hear.
7: Yeah.
3: But you know what? Mercedes is a great car and we're glad to see them win F1. I think I like them winning more than McLaren or Red Bull. I'm so tired of Red Bull winning that thing. It's great to see somebody else. But then you got one of the classic ones. Let's talk about this a little bit. Julia, you know much about this one?
8: So I like the color.
3: That is beautiful.
8: Convertible, right? I see this is convertible.
3: You've got one of the Targa tops.
8: Oh my gosh, look, it's a six shift.
3: Another classic Ferrari, beautiful Ferrari red. You can see it here.
8: I think this is the same model.
3: That is the same model. Yeah.
8: Yellow and red.
3: Absolutely, same model. You got the red, the yellow, beautiful car. And then, of course, you got one of the newer Ferraris. This is the SUV. This is pretty new. This is out something new that you see. The technology in here, the stitching, the red. I mean, anytime you see these cars, you know you're going to have a Ferrari owner that's going to be proud of it and be able to explain it to you and talk to you about it. But you can see just some of the new design. Now, let me ask y'all this. As a female loving Ferraris, which one do you tend to like the most? The more comfortable SUV or one of the exotics that... How do you decide which one?
8: Exotic, of course. Racing, you know, the faster the better for me. So I had, you know, dilemma what to buy initially. I wanted to buy like 488 because of the shape, beautiful, amazing shape. And I challenged myself a little bit and I said to myself, you need to buy the best one, the best of the best. So I did like SF90.
3: I love it. I love it. It's so great to see this.
7: I think it's great to have options though, because like just like with women and purses, sometimes you want a compact purse. Sometimes you need a bigger bag. So I feel like having the bigger version of the Ferrari, it gives you the speed, it gives you the power, but you also can actually have passengers and some luggage.
3: and the you got it right. I mean, it's just whatever you wake up to, being able to see the options. People think Ferrari's just one exotic looking car, but there's so many different brands and there's so many different experiences you can have with Ferrari. But one thing I think is common with the Ferrari, when they crank up, you know that Ferrari sound.
7: Yeah.
3: And that is impressive in its power. That is one of the most beautiful things I think I've heard and seen. Just amazing experience. So, but let's take a look at the...
7: One cool fact about Julia's car, because her car is a hybrid. So when she starts it up, it's quiet, and you give it about a minute, and then you hear the engine roar, and it's just a beautiful sound.
3: That is the other thing. These hybrids, Ferrari's not shying away from moving with technology. They're impressive. Let's look at the Lamborghini. Let's take a look and see the interior of the Lamborghini.
9: Julia, what made you get this over one of the classics?
8: So this is very comfortable car for everyday use. So I just bought it and I'm driving it every day. It's very comfortable, it's soft, and it's fast enough, because see, we can have we can change our Anima here.
3: Gee, I want to be able to show this.
8: Mm-hmm.
3: What a beautiful car, though. You see all the electronics here, from window operations to just air conditioner.
8: This different is options. Yeah, you can.
3: Unbelievable technology. I never have seen a Lamborghini this detailed and this much technology inside.
8: Yeah, that looks like airplane.
3: It does. It really does. It looks like an airplane, but beautiful design and curves to it. Just again, you have Ferrari, you have Lamborghini. What makes you choose a Lamborghini over a Ferrari, or what made you choose this versus getting another Ferrari?
8: So I chose Lamborghini Urus over Purosangue because of the price, of course. It's like three times less than Purosangue. And Purosangue, it's a still very expensive car. You cannot drive it every day. And I drive this car every day. Whatever.
3: Unreal. And he's really done an amazing
8: job
3: with it.
8: Too.
3: Yeah.
8: Check the sound.
3: An SUV with this kind of sound. How beautiful this is. It is so neat seeing these. And this is part of what making these clubs and going to these events are so much fun. You get to see so many different things. Now I want one. I've never wanted a Lamborghini before. Now all
8: what
3: of a sudden
8: color?
3: I want one. I think if I had to pick a Lamborghini, I'm going to love white or yellow. I love those two colors. Mm-hmm. But
8: I'm a gator, so I chose this color. Over
3: the
8: blue.
3: Orange.
8: Yes.
3: That's true. And what a beautiful color. That's the thing about these. They can get away with colors that you normally wouldn't see or pick. And these are actually very beautiful. Now, you got a bulldog on this side, so you're a gator, I'm a bulldog. I always joke with people. I go, if you would have gone to Georgia, you'd be in a Ferrari red right now. You would have got a degree where you can get that. I don't know that a Florida gator getting an orange Lamborghini is probably not as equivalent, so I'm probably going to be very cautious. We'll just say that to the Alabama people.
7: Yes.
3: Had they gone to Georgia or Florida, they'd be driving exotics right now.
7: Yes.
3: I love aggravating them with that, but I do enjoy this. The comfort of this is just and the space and the legroom in it. Beautiful car. Julia, thank you for showing us this,
8: thank
3: and
8: you
3: thank
8: so
3: you
8: much.
3: For taking us on a tour inside your little baby here.
8: Pleasure.
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0: With SRN News, I'm Ron Taylor. The Secret Service says a person who opened fire on a White House security checkpoint is dead after being shot by officers who returned fire. It was the third incident of gunfire in the vicinity of President Trump in the past month. The Secret Service says none of its officers were injured yesterday and that President Trump, who was at the White House at the time, was not impacted. Authorities are bracing for the possibility that a damaged chemical tank at a facility in Southern California could leak or even explode. An evacuation order is continued into the Memorial Day weekend for some 40,000 residents of Garden Grove and several communities in the area. No timeline on when they can return. No injuries reported after the pressurized tank began overheating Thursday. Firefighters hope to find a way to cool off the chemical inside the tank so it won't leak or explode. Several shelters remain open, including three schools, throughout this Memorial Day weekend. This is SRN News.
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18: This is John Katzmatidis, the Cat's Corner. Well, I remember the movie Mr. Smith Goes to Washington. What happened? We have too many politicians in Washington that know nothing about business. Why? We need more common sense in Washington. Whether we're talking about the federal government, state government, you need common sense. We need the balance of power in our government. Doctors, lawyers, accountants, professionals, business people, and blue-collar workers. And that's the only way we can come out with common sense. Putting on taxes and regulations without knowledge of what happens. Some of the states are not doing a good job. All they do is raise taxes. And then, when they need more money, they tax the taxes. I mean, you got to laugh about it, but it's happening. We need people that have common sense, a balance of power in all our legislative functions to be able to operate our country, our states, our cities more efficiently. This is John Katzmatidis, the Cat's Corner.
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21: This is Mary, and I'm so excited to
1: to be here talking to a real leader and a true hero in our community of Central Florida, Patrick Chapin. And it's already just hearing people, people have asked me, why are you doing the radio show? Because we want to recognize people that are quietly behind the scenes doing beautiful work and inspiring people. And I want to do this because people need hope in today's world and people need inspiration. And oftentimes when we hear other people's story, they're just normal people and they're just average people sometimes, but they're doing great things. And so I don't think that Patrick being average at all, but he's somebody who has dedicated himself and done things far beyond what he probably ever imagined that he did, donating a kidney and running marathons and doing all these extraordinarily big things to help others. And so I'm just inspired, Patrick, by you. I'm so appreciative of you being here today. But I want to talk about the Boggy Creek Camp. I got to go visit it. I loved it. It was beautiful. Tell me the history and what is Boggy Creek Camp and who does the camp serve?
21: Well, thank you. Camp Boggy Creek is an amazing organization. I've been on board now for 6 months, but the camp has been around for 30 years. It is a medically safe camp, you know, for kids with serious illnesses. So think about all the kids. We serve kids with 16 different illnesses. These are the kids who could not in any way go to another camp. So we're we have a medical clinic. You wouldn't think it was a medical clinic. It's called The Patch, and it looks like a camp that you would go to, but it's a full medical center. We have 16 cabins, archery, pool, theater that was supported and built by Universal. So first-class organization, and we've been doing it for 30 years, originally founded by Paul Newman and General Schwarzkopf.
1: Oh, cool.
21: And this year we are celebrating 100,000 children and families that we've served throughout the state.
1: Wow. Is it just for kids from Florida, or is it nationwide?
21: No, we're part of a network. We're independent, but there's a Serious Fund network that is, I think, 8 or 9 around the country and 9 or 10 around the world, different programs. We serve anyone throughout the country, but typically it's geographical, so we partner with hospitals and people around the state of Florida mainly.
1: That's amazing. Tell me what happens when a kid arrives to Camp Boggy Creek emotionally. How are they feeling? What do the parents experience, especially when they're seeing their kids have fun, maybe for the first time in a while? Tell me about that.
21: Yeah, it's a great question. Let me tell you a little bit before what happens before, because we are a medical camp and we have kids who are coming with very, very serious conditions. Our full-time medical staff, we have a pediatrician, nurse, and then we hire nurses throughout the different programs and volunteer doctors come out. But imagine if you're going to have 125 sick patients, kids, walk into your office if you're a pediatrician. Well, those 125 kids are going to be walking into our camp. So our staff, our medical staff, has to do all the, you know, medical background, all the, you know, the complexities and the intensities of these cases are massive. So go through all the medical history, talk to all the doctors, talk to parents. They arrive, mom and dad drops them off. You have to do a whole check-in with medication and so forth. As you could imagine, the kids are probably a little bit more apprehensive. We're about to launch our summer program in 2 weeks, so we're excited.
1: Oh, my gosh. But you guys are busy.
21: But the kids are they're nervous, some of them are repeat folks, so we try to balance former campers and new campers so they can really integrate with themselves. The nice thing about each week is they're specific to an illness.
1: So like what are some cardiac. Of the tell me about the ailments.
21: Yeah, so cancer, heart, epilepsy, sickle cell, you know, bleeding disorders. So the kids get to see, you know, they'll be swimming in the pool and they'll look over one of the other campers will have a 10-inch scar on their chest, just like they do, because they had an open heart surgery.
1: Oh my gosh! So yeah, they're getting to see others that are going through the same thing they are.
21: Yeah, and mom and dad, you know, I dropped our perfectly healthy daughter off at a horse camp. And she loved riding horses, and it was still hard. imagine if you're a parent and your child has been sick and never been able to do something like this.
1: So they drop them off?
21: Yeah, they drop them off. Wow. But we have to build a lot of trust before and during that. So by the time they arrive, mom and dad feel much more comfortable. And also the doctors that we work with, you know, are the doctors of the patients. So we know, and we have nurses on staff that blend into the camp, so they're not walking around with nurse, you know, or doctor's name tags. They're wearing T-shirts and singing songs, but they're right there with the kids every moment of the day, and they know, is it someone dealing with heat stroke, or is there something more serious? So it's a very, very well-oiled medical facility and camp. But it's all about fun.
1: It's all about fun because it's so colorful. All the camp rooms, the barracks or whatever, the cabins are super cute. They're decorated. Like you said, that the place where they go for medical treatment, it's called the Patch or something.
21: The Patch, yeah.
1: It's like, it's adorable.
21: They get patched up.
1: Yeah. It is. It's fun. And I think that this would be the first time that they've gotten to be treated normally and not so special or unusual or awkward. And I would love to hear a story, a beautiful story of something that really deeply moved you, of something you've seen.
21: Well, gosh, I've experienced so many so already. I'll tell you, so we have summer camp. I haven't experienced summer camp yet because we're just about to launch and I haven't been on board yet. But we also have family retreat weekend. So in the spring and the fall, we have family retreat weekend. So mom and dad, caregivers get to bring the sick child and the siblings out. So we'll have 32 families spread out over, you know, six or seven sessions in the spring and the fall. It's a great way for mom and dad to get comfortable with camp. And also, you know, the kids can start making friends. But I think, I don't know what summer camp's going to be like, but it's hard for me to imagine the impact that I had already walking into our dining hall, which you've seen.
1: Yeah.
21: Beautiful dining hall.
1: Yeah.
21: And it was, I thought it was going to be like really kind of hectic, strange, I don't know, nervous energy. And it was hectic, but I walked in there and it was pure joy. It was mom and dad talking to one another. And I think because of my personal relationship with, you know, my brother and what he went through with his wife and their oldest daughter, that that connection where you can talk to someone who's living in the same experience, whether they're further along in the journey or just starting their journey, was just a really magical experience that I got to experience. So that's been one of them. Real quickly, you know, I have met at one of our big parties a young lady named Meredith who had the epilepsy, and she was practicing in the theater in front of her friends, and she had a seizure. And no one said anything because, you know, they're all used to it. She got up and started playing the piano and kept on and just had the biggest smile, and I've seen her. She's aged out now, but I've seen her at a couple of events. So Meredith is one of my favorite people so far.
1: And do some of the patients or the people that come, the campers, do they ever come back as volunteers to be a camp director or a camp counselor?
21: Yeah, believe it or not, we have, they often come, we have, they come back for counselors. Our current camp director was a camper and then a counselor and now is a camp director. I met someone at, this is amazing, and it goes to show how much our camp is impacting. But at one of the family retreat weekends, I was just having coffee and talking to a mom and asking about her experience. And she said she was a camper. Now her son is here, truly generational, different illness. And she is a emergency room nurse and volunteers for us in the summer.
1: Oh, my gosh. That is so special. I remember you told me there were a lot of people that had been there for so many years off and on and stay connected to it. It's such a special place. And it feels like there's just so much joy and appreciation and gratitude to be able to come to a place like that. Now, I know that you're originally, I think you're sponsored by Advent Health or you're supported by the health care community. How does Central Florida community actually support Camp Boggy Creek?
21: in a lot of different ways. We're fully funded by donations.
1: Okay.
21: So we, you know, get support throughout the country, quite frankly. Locally, our hospital partners are Orlando Health, Advent, and Nemours. Great partnerships, help us in different ways, whether it's in-kind medicine or sponsoring different weeks or camps. So they're a great partner. As importantly, is they support us with volunteers, with doctors. You know, again, during Heart Week, we'll have cardiologists from the different hospitals throughout the state, but mainly here locally, who will come out and be here for a week and taking care of these kids. So nurses, volunteers, our hospital partners are fantastic. Even our associations, the epilepsy, the hemophilia groups, everyone's just so supportive. And it's such a good cause that so many people get behind.
1: Oh, yeah. It's like, it's amazing that you have so many different people that are participating. And what role do the volunteers play?
21: Well, we, staff-wise, we're 2-1. So there's always one to two, I should say. One counselor paid for 2 campers.
1: Okay.
21: And then, so we'll have 75 staff during a week, but we'll also have about 75 volunteers as well.
1: Okay.
21: So we have about 1,000 volunteers support us throughout the course of the year.
1: Wow.
21: And it's a great opportunity. I mean, these counselors, these volunteers are learning such great skills in terms of leadership and, you know, active listening and empathy and all these great things. But they are a big part. And they are just allowing kids to be kids.
1: And we're talking to Patrick Chapin, who's the CEO of Camp Buggy Creek here in Orlando. And you know what is so interesting? I just heard this stat of kids that are spending like 9 hours a day, just average kids, spending 9 hours a day on social media. And what if we got all our teens out? What if we got kids, our parents, and everybody would get up and start looking to volunteer doing something different? And really kind coming together as a family, how great would that be? And I've been sitting here talking to Patrick about Camp Boggy Creek, and these children have chronic illnesses, and they get to come and be with other children that have the exact same issue, maybe cancer or diabetes or whatever the illnesses that they, a sickle cell, bleeding disorders, and they get to feel not super special and awkward, they get to feel normal, which is so wonderful. And I remember, I mean, I had a child who was a bit of a special needs when he was little, and you just want people to treat your kid normal. And so I am just so excited to hear and to help people understand about Camp Boggy Creek, which is such a amazing place here in Central Florida. Patrick, we've been talking to you, and it's been phenomenal to hear all these stories. When a volunteer comes in, do they have to have had a chronic illness? Are you looking for volunteers now at Camp Boggy Creek? Who are the types of people that you need or that you accept as volunteers to the camp during the summer or throughout the year?
21: Yeah, we're always looking for trained medical staff as volunteers. So
1: okay.
21: Nurses. But we have groups from, you know, Delta Zeta comes over from Tampa. You know, we have organizations come out and do work parties. So, you know, it saves us from having to repair a fence. They can come out and do that. So we're looking for, you know, civic groups, business groups. We have a ton of young, soon to be entering medical school.
1: Oh, cool.
21: So they'll come out and volunteer.
1: Mm-hmm.
21: So it can be helping kids fish. It could be redoing a fence or really helping the campers, you know, take their medicine. So we love our volunteers. And
1: so like
21: we
1: a team, like a company could do a team building episode out there. Like what would they do? Would they call you? Would they go on your website? They would talk to you about what needs to be done and you have a list of things.
21: Yep. All the above. You can reach out to, you know, Patrick at Camp Boggy Creek, certainly our website, but you can track us down. You know, it's a 232 acre property. And you, I mentioned all the great assets that we have in terms of buildings and and fun times for the kids. So we always need help. Again, it can be something technical from lighting to just helping us, you know, repaint a fence.
1: And that Do you have work parties? Is it are there certain times during the year where you're like, okay, we're looking for volunteers now. We're going to have some kind of sort of event. I know you're doing a bunch of fundraisers.
21: Yeah, we welcome groups mainly outside of summer because we're real busy with summer camp, okay. Obviously. But yeah, we have probably 50, 60, 70 groups throughout the course of the year come out, and we have to turn some down. It's also a great opportunity to get our word out. You know, we're always raising money, and it's important, but, you know, I'm born and raised in Central Florida, and I asked three of my best friends, hey, I'm working at Camp Boggy Creek, and they looked at me like, huh, what's that? So we need to get the word out, especially in Central Florida. It's in our backyard. We, as I said, have served 100,000 kids and families, but I think there's an untapped audience here in Central Florida. So we need money, we need volunteers, but we need you to get the word out, please. So if you have friends and family, we all know someone with a child who's going through something difficult, and we'd love to help them.
1: I love that. And what if, you know, I'm just thinking about if families were to be able to get involved somewhere, would there be things that they could come, like plant trees, or you said that they were mending fences, and sometimes you have to, you know, send people away because you've got too many, but can they find information on the website, and do you have needs right now that we can send people to?
21: Well, we're entering summer, so we'll put kind of a pause on it now. But, yeah, we always have needs. So, again, it can be from resurfacing the pool. You know, we'll get contractors out here. We had an iBuild group come out and do a major kind of structural project for us. But we'll also have – we had a hospital come out and redo our putt-putt golf course, which was just hot and dirty, and they loved it.
1: Oh, my gosh. I think that sounds like so much fun. What is your favorite part, Patrick, of being involved with Camp Boggy Creek?
21: Yeah, the mission. I mean, it's kind of a cliche to say the mission, but it's not just the mission on a piece of paper, but what we do. I mean, we're serving kids who would not be able to experience summer camp or any camp for that matter if it wasn't for us. We are the premier medical facility in the state of Florida. I have to underscore all the time, this is completely free to our families and our campers. Thank you to all the great generous people and partners that we have, but they get to put their, you know, mom and dad get to put their brain on a shelf for a minute, know that the kids are going to have fun, be completely safe, maybe hopefully get some downtime for themselves. And, you know, I mentioned when they get dropped off, sometimes the kids are apprehensive, and mom and dad sometimes even more so. But the kids cry more when they have to leave than when they arrive. They just don't want to leave their friends.
1: Of course not.
21: That they've made.
1: That's so beautiful.
21: Yeah, it's special.
1: What would you say to someone who right now is listening and they're like, they are searching for more purpose in life? How would you guide them?
21: Wow, that's, you know, I would say start with something small. I mean, just identify something. If it's, I compare things to, you know, exercise. If you, you know, don't think you're going to go do an Ironman. Don't even think you're going to go do a marathon. You know, pick out, you know, go walk for 20 minutes, go run a 5K as your goal at the end of the year. Just identify something that you can, you know, help someone take their public shopping cart back when they unload their car and save them a trip. You know, little things can help people, and it's just those, those tiny little acts of kindness can really, I think, make a difference, but also fill something and inspire something internally. And it becomes a little, it becomes contagious. So don't be shy. You know, wherever you can help someone, every little bit helps. I see it every day with our counselors and our volunteers. And recognize that what you're doing, you may not think is significant, but I guarantee you the smallest things sometimes make the biggest difference.
1: Oh, so true. And I remember one time I was in a virtual summer camp, and they said, all right, you need to do a couple of things. You need to make a fruit bowl for a neighbor. And so my son and I made a fruit bowl, and we made it out of one of those, we made a basket out of a watermelon. And we made all the, it was a really pretty fruit bowl, and it turned out that one of the neighbors was having a funeral at their home. And so we were able to bring it over, but it created such a fun activity for my son and myself to do together. And then the feel good of when you're looking in your own neighborhood to find something, who needs you? Who needs flowers? Do they need a yard mowed? Do they need somebody to bring them groceries? So many people are in need. And if you just take a minute and look around in your own neighborhood, it's what he said, just start small. We're going to take a little break, and we're going to go to a section called You Rock.
2: 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You rock. You rock. You rock. You rock.
1: Patrick, I named one of this section called You Rock because my brother, who was also

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2: Beautiful. They do rock. Well, today's conversation with Patrick Chapin of Camp Boggy Creek is telling us that meaningful lives are the ones that leave people better when after we found them. Every single one of us has influence. And maybe you're helping through leadership or through kindness or through mentoring or generosity, or maybe though you're just simply showing up for another person. And the question isn't whether you matter. You do. The question is, how are you using your gifts to help others? Because significance is not about fame. It's about contribution. And every single person who's changing the world are doing it quietly. They're consistent and they're lovingly doing it every single day. So today, encourage someone, help somebody, lift someone up and be a light in someone's life. And that is how we're going to create a better world together. Patrick, take us out with one last moment before we go to the end of our show.
3: Well, thank you. I would just, I guess, reiterate that never underestimate the impact, you know, that a small act of kindness could have on someone. Everyone is carrying something that you can't see. Specifically, Camp Boggy Creek, we've served 100,000 kids, but we want to be here for the next child, the parent who's finding out a diagnosis today, who is going to need us. So think about those childs. Think about your neighbors. Think about the people around you. You can truly make a difference.
2: I love that. 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
3: Yep, www.boggycreek.org.
2: Boggycreek.org. Well, we've been talking to Patrick Chapin today about Camp Boggy Creek and the importance of helping our neighbors and the importance of helping those that are critically ill and giving them an opportunity to have some joy in life and visiting the camp.
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7: Breaking news this hour from townhall.com. I'm Michael Herring. A man who opened fire last night near a White House security checkpoint is dead. It was the third incident of gunfire in the vicinity of President Trump in the last month. The agency says in a statement on Saturday, the Secret Service, I should say, that a preliminary investigation found the man was near the 17th Street and Pennsylvania Avenue checkpoint when he pulled a weapon from his bag and began firing. The White House is reshuffling its political team ahead of 2026 midterms.
8: Deputy Chief of Staff James Blair is leaving his White House post to lead the GOP's midterm strategy, focusing on preserving Republican control of Congress. Blair plans an aggressive campaign targeting up to 35 competitive House races, backed by a $400 million war chest. The effort will lean heavily on anti-democratic messaging, redistricting fights, and exploiting Democratic Party divisions amid concerns over falling approval ratings and economic headwinds. Ken Lorman reporting.
7: House Speaker Mike Johnson says voters will have a clear choice during the midterms.
9: Got men out of women's sports and little girls' locker rooms and into trans surgeries on minors. Do you want to keep that team, that party in charge of Washington? Or do you want to turn it over to the people that want to do the opposite of all those things I just described? It's a serious contrast. It's a serious, serious chasm, a widening chasm between the two parties that didn't exist here even 20, 30 years ago. But this is where we are.
7: President Trump says a deal with Iran, including the opening of the Strait of Hormuz, has been, quote, largely negotiated. He has announced this on social media after talks with Israel and other allies. The deal is described as a memorandum of understanding. It still needs finalization. It aims to end the war and includes two-month negotiations on Iran's nuclear program. Iran says the draft is a framework agreement for more talks. More on these stories at townhall.com.
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0: 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Everything you need to know about the top headlines of the day and a perspective that will give you some eternity to it. 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It's Kevin McCullough, Monday through Friday, on That Kevin Show. And now, from the Connors and Sullivan Broadcast Studios, the man who is not what he wants to be, but is way grateful that he's not who he used to be, here's
1: welcome back to Times Square, Kevin McCullough, That Kevin Show. Always glad to have you with us and always grateful for the opportunity to make an impact. You've been hearing me talk in just the last few days, maybe for the first time, about my memories as a young kid that just loved summer. Yes, I wasn't in school. That was a big part of it. But getting to go to a Christian camp where I made friends and learned about God and discovered things I had never even dreamed of discovering before all made those summers so magical and just came to life. I never wanted them to end. That's basically the concept behind what our friends at Angel Tree Camps are doing. And here to discuss is my colleague from Salem Media, Tom Tradup, who gets to kind of advocate for different ministries that we do. And Tom, you and I, from the first moment we heard of what Angel Tree was doing, immediately understood the power of it. Because if you've ever gone through one of those summer situations where you've gone to a camp, especially a Christian camp, you walk away just a completely different person.
2: It's totally true, Kevin, and thank you for having me. I grew up in upstate New York, and one of the Finger Lakes, Skaneateles Lake, once the home of Hillary Clinton when she was allegedly our senator, was on the shores of Skaneateles Lake. They had a huge Catholic youth organization, CYO camp, called Lourdes Camp. And my grandmother owned a cottage not far from there. And even though I wasn't Catholic and I wasn't part of their camp, they would allow me to come over and participate in the activities with the kids. There was horseback riding and swimming and archery and the kinds of things you get to do in the fresh air. But the reason that this is such a special campaign is because we're dealing with exclusively children who have a mom or dad in prison, as you mentioned. And a lot of them are in, it sounds like a stereotype, but it's true. They are in, trapped in hot cities, in bad neighborhoods, gangs, drugs nearby, maybe with a caregiver who isn't terribly happy that they're there, but they're taking care of the child. And so here's an opportunity for somebody to donate a few dollars and to literally transform a kid's life by sending them to an Angel Tree camp. They get in the fresh air and they have Christian fellowship. And it is, having been there myself with some of our other hosts on Salem, It is a life-changing experience for these kids.
1: I know that as a dad, and my kids have just gotten to the age where they've been going to camps in recent years, but I know that as I watch them leave and come back, I understand the effervescent joy that they describe everything that they did. And they want to tell me, like, when they walk in, they're like, "Dad, on day one, when we got there, when we went to register, you know, we had our first orange soda pop." And then they just like walk through, like, every second of the day. Part of that is because the memories are so potent that are being imprinted on them that they just, like I said, they don't want it to end. They want it to live forever. And I think for Angel Tree kids, you were telling me off air yesterday that these kids kind of come in with a certain expectation, very nervous, not knowing if there's going to be anybody else like them. And they walk away with almost identical feelings as my own kids. Explain how that works.
2: Well, little McCulloughs are little versions of you. They are already gregarious and happy and outgoing kids, and they just want to go have the experience. A lot of these children, unfortunately, because of the stigma that's attached with it, we call them the silent victims of crime because they didn't do anything wrong. Mom or dad, or in some cases both, are in prison for something they did, but the children didn't do anything. But other kids in their schools or in their neighborhoods tease them, ha ha, mom or dad is in prison and jailbird and all that kind of thing. So when they get a chance to go to camp, they don't know sometimes that every other one of the kids at the Angel Tree camp also has a parent in prison. So the first day they walk in, as you said, with their head down low and, gee, I hope nobody finds out about my parents. And about halfway through the day, one of the other kids will sidle up to them and say, how long is your dad in for? And he goes, what do you mean? Well, and my pop robbed a bank or whatever he did. And pretty soon, it doesn't take long, they find out every other child in the camp has a parent in prison. That opens them up. By dinner time, they've shared hot dogs and beans, and they're having a good time running around. And on Tuesday, it's horseback riding, and on Wednesday, it's swimming. And by Friday, these once sort of, I don't know, shy children who were afraid to talk to anybody, you have to literally peel them off the counselors to get them back onto the bus to go home. It's such a wonderful experience. And during all that, they're learning the gospel. They're being given Christian fellowship. Some of them are hearing about Jesus for the very first time. And that's the kind of investment that when somebody ponies up $200 or whatever they can afford, that's what it takes to send a child to Angel Tree Camp for a week of fresh air and Christian fellowship. I can't think of a better way to invest $200.
1: Yeah, no, I think you're totally right. And friends, if you think if you question whether or not that's a deal, I just want you to know when we're looking at sleepaway camps for kids in the tri-state area, you're talking about $500 at the bare minimum to maybe $1,000, maybe $1,500 for the week for the kids to go to some of these camps. And it's not any slight against any of those camps. They're all Christian camps doing a great job. That's the beauty of what we can do through redemption, and hopefully it has a spiritual benefit, obviously, for the family, but it has a societal benefit. So you're actually improving, you're doing something tangible for the world around you. And for those of you that are always like, oh, Kev, you're feeding kids on, you know, foreign planets and stuff. Well, no, we're not. But in this case, we're definitely not. We are helping children right here in the U.S. that would otherwise be overlooked, forgotten, and probably ignored for most of the summer. This is going to give them an experience like they have never even dreamed of. They don't even know what to dream about because they never experienced anything like it, and it will be something that they will never, never forget. Let me give you that phone number one more time. It's 888-206-2794, 888-206-2794. You can also just go to thatkevinshow.com and just click the Angel Tree banner at the top of the homepage. It's a beautiful banner with a kid's face, big smiling face on it. I saw it yesterday for the first time. 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And let me just give you this personal note as we wrap up our time with Tom for now. You can do a lot of things with your time and your resources this year. You can kvetch about bad prices, and you can complain about all the things that you're miserable about. But if you've listened to me for any length of time at all, you know that one of the ways I say that we end up changing the joy factor in our own life is to think outward and to think gospel. And as we do that for these children, we are going to bring joy to them, but we're going to bring joy to ourselves. And God is going to express his pleasure over you because of that. I just want you to know that. I just want you to know the joy you're going to bring to a child and the joy that you're going to bring to your own heart. Don't turn it down. 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
3: 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U.S. doctors warn of a potentially bad year for Lyme disease with an unusually high number of tick bites already reported. The CDC issued an early advisory to the public, as May is usually when tick bites are already spiking, and it's already started. 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
6: Hey, it's Logan Seculo. Listen to this. Citigroup analysts are sounding the alarm. Silver could surge to $150 an ounce as it pushes past recent records. Meanwhile, gold is breaking through over $5,000 per ounce and holding near historic highs. 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

0: says from New York, that Kevin McCullough.
1: Times Square. It's Kevin McCullough, That Kevin Show. Everything that you need from the show at thatkevinshow.com. 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I'm very excited. You've heard me begin to talk about the upcoming education summit for a group called Turning Point Education. And I want to give you a website right up front, Turning Point ED, all one word. Turning Point TED is another way you could say it, but turningpointed.com will give you the all you need to know behind what we're going to talk about. But why is the Turning Point organization hosting an education summit? Here to discuss is Dr. Hutz Hertzberg, who is the chief education officer for TPA, Turning Point Academy. And Hutz, it's good to see you in person. We have lots of mutual friends, and we've been around each other in different places and just never met before, but we did today. So thanks for being on.
2: Well, thank you so much. It's great to be with you, Kevin. Thank you for the opportunity.
1: When we talk about education, I think one of the things, and you can't talk about Turning Point without talking about Charlie and kind of his vision. I think one of the things that I was always impressed by was that even though he stopped formal education in his life at one point in time, he never stopped learning. And in fact, education was part of his real legacy in terms of when he would go on college campuses and he would talk to kids and he would answer questions. He would push them, continue to learn, continue to grow, always be learning would be kind of an emphasis of his. And now Turning Point Education, which is one of these kind of finger organizations that have come off the main Turning Point spoke. I think of Turning Point as like a big wagon wheel, and they've got all these other things, faith and education and other stuff going on. But it is one of the main things that you guys are doing. What's the vision for it? Where did it come from? What's the story?
2: Yeah, great question, and you're 100% right. Turning Point Education is one of the major divisions of Turning Point USA. We have probably six or seven major divisions, and we're the K through 13 division of Turning Point USA. You know, the vision really lies with Charlie in this sense that, as you rightly said, Charlie is best known for going to college campuses. That's how Turning Point USA started, and Charlie's very last day on this planet was on a college campus. But so for about 12, 13 years, that's a big part of what Charlie Kirk did. But it wasn't the only thing that Charlie Kirk did by any means. We could talk about some of the other things. But one of the things that Charlie began to see, Kevin, very interestingly, was that in all of his interactions with college students, literally hundreds of campuses, thousands of students, he began to see what some of the rest of us were seeing, and that was this, that students were coming to college now already indoctrinated. It used to be that you went to college or university to get indoctrinated. But kids were coming because of what was taking place in high school, junior high, we would even say in grade school. And I was seeing that. I was in Christian higher education. I made the decision to go younger to be able to have greater influence. And that's actually, interestingly, how I got connected to Charlie. But other people were seeing that as well. I've got to tell you this. Dr. Robert George, a professor, Princeton University, a professional acquaintance, he was asked the question, Dr. George, in your 39 years of teaching at Princeton, this was a few years ago, what have you seen that is different in students today than when you first started four decades ago? And he said what I just said a few minutes ago, that he said 10, 12 years ago, I began to notice that kids were already coming indoctrinated to Princeton. And in the days prior to that, they would get indoctrinated at Princeton. So Charlie saw that. He was always seeing beyond the horizon. And so about 4 years ago, he started this division, which was then initially called Turning Point Academy. Our name now is Turning Point Education. We've kind of grown into that bigger name. And so that's what we're involved in, K through 13 education.
1: Well, I think it's so important, and I want to talk about some of the kind of granular components of this, because I cover education a lot, and there are a lot of good organizations doing a lot of good data farming on all this. I was just speaking with Dr. Carrie Ingram from the Discovery Institute and from the Independent Women's Forum just earlier today, and she was talking about the amount of dollars that have been reaped from taxpayers and sent to the Department of Education and what we've gotten basically for it, which amounts to a big fat zero. My point being this, that there's so many different components to what education has become and how it has kind of fallen apart, that I think we need an organization like Turning Point Education to come along and say, let's take a snapshot of the big picture, and then let's get under the hood and start changing hoses and changing out parts and belts and spark plugs and everything else. Because if we want this to work well, we've got to look at it holistically. And to that end, you've got your Educators Summit Courage in Our Convictions conference coming up June 16th through the 19th. Talk to me about how it addresses some of these granular issues.
2: Yes, absolutely. You know, you're 100% right. And one of the things, let me just say, is a precursor to your question. At Turning Point Education, we're committed not just to generic education and not even just good education. We're committed to Christian education.
1: Thank you. And I was going to emphasize that.
2: And Charlie was 100% supportive of that. And in fact, if he wasn't, I wouldn't be in the position that I am, because the power is not in education. Education can, you know, the old proverb is that they'll teach a thief to be able to steal better, you know. And so we're committed to Christian education. Charlie was 100% supportive of that. We're particularly partial to classical education, but our sphere of influence, because of Charlie, because of the Turning Point USA organization, cuts across all sectors, really, of education. And so this is our fifth annual Educators Summit. In our first four, we've roughly drawn about a third public school teachers and administrators, about a third Christian school teachers and private school teachers and administrators, and about a third homeschooling parents and educators, and then some school board members, pastors. And so we're cutting across really a broad swath of those that are in education. Again, that was part of the vision. We don't want to be just focused on homeschoolers or just focused on Christian schools. And I'm thankful that that vision has been able to become reality in our experience.
1: What I would like to add to that is, as believers with a worldview that says that the gospel is for everybody, we have to be willing to kind of invade society with the gospel. The Reformed Christian calls it spherical sovereignty, where we look at it and we say, this is the sphere that I have influence with. How do I change the world today in the sphere that I have reached to? And it's nowhere more important than in education. So I'm glad to hear public school teachers make up a large swath of people that are interested in what you're talking about, because that tells me that some of those really good teachers that are in some of those really hard and challenging classrooms are wanting to get this right at the core of who they are as well. So that's encouraging to me.
2: Oh, the problem is multifaceted for sure. And we've seen that, and we could talk a lot about the problem, but we're trying to offer a solution. And so in Turning Point Education, we have four or five major areas of emphases. One is our Turning Point Education Educator Summit, which is what we're talking about right now. And this year, we're going to be in suburban Chicago, just north of O'Hare Airport, beautiful resort, Marriott Lincolnshire Resort. And our theme this year is Courage in Our Convictions, Cultivating Clarity in the Chaos. Mm. And we feel more than ever, you know, now's an opportunity for us as Christians, but specifically as educators, to take a stand and to say, here I stand, I can do no more, to do no other, to quote a famous theologian. And that's what we're trying to bring to this conference. So our speakers are just phenomenal speakers, many that you would know, of course, and many that your audience would know. But These are people that have not been chosen randomly. These are people that are willing to take a stand, to speak the truth in love in our cultural moment right now. And we have found in our prior educator summits that it brings such encouragement and really courage to those that are attending that they realize, hey, I'm not alone. There's other good people, smart people that believe and understand like I believe and are slugging it out in the public school or in the homeschooling arena. And they come away so encouraged, so equipped, and realize, hey, I now know hundreds of others that are doing the very same thing that I'm doing.
1: Dr. Hertzberg is my guest, and he is going to stay with me for another segment because there's more to discuss. But if you would like more information about this summit, and I would strongly encourage every person interested in improving education for our country and doing it from the Christian perspective to look into this, turningpointed.com is the website. It also, if you just look at it, you may say, oh, that says turningpointed.com. If that's easier to remember, that's fine. Turning Point, the word Turning Point, ED, no spaces, .com, turningpointed.com, and you can register. It's only $50 for the whole conference. They've gone to the effort of subsidizing the vast majority of the cost. Look into it, please. Let's make a difference. turningpointed.com. Kevin McCullough coming right back. Stay with us.
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4: With SRN News, I'm Michael Harrington in Washington. A man who opened fire near a White House security checkpoint last night is dead. The Secret Service says it was the third incident of gunfire in the vicinity of President Trump in the past month. Mr. Trump was at the White House at the time, but the Secret Service says he was not impacted. The man was near the 17th Street and Pennsylvania Avenue checkpoint when he pulled a weapon out of a bag and began to fire. President Trump says a deal with Iran, including the opening of the Strait of Hormuz, has been largely negotiated. He announced this on social media after talks with Israel and other allies. The deal, described as a memorandum of understanding, still needs finalization. It aims to end the war and includes a two-month negotiation over Iran's nuclear program. The U.S. would end its blockade of Iran's ports. Iran has signaled narrowing differences in the talks, but says more talks are needed. This is SRN News.
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0: Kevin McCullough.
1: Welcome back. Kevin McCullough, glad to have you with us. And so glad to have my guest, Dr. Tutz Hertzberg, with us, who is the Chief Education Officer for Turning Point Education, formerly Turning Point Academy. And if you would like any information about the upcoming Education Summit, and I love the name of this year's summit, it's right in front of me. Courage in Our Convictions, Cultivating Clarity in the Chaos. And if you've listened to my show for any length of time, you know one of the things that I rail about is how important clarity is. Clarity is more important than almost any other element of knowledge. To clearly understand what truth is and to clearly understand its relationship to you, that clarity is the most important thing that you can pursue. So I'm loving this. Kind of sad I'm not going to be able to broadcast from there, Hutz, but we'll do that in the years to come at some point. TurningPointED.com is how you find out more information about how you can be there. TurningPointED.com. It's going to be held just outside of the O'Hare Airport area in Chicago. Very easy to get to if you can fly in, and you'll have a great, great time. In fact, they've helped subsidize even the hotel stay for you. So when you get on TurningPointED.com, look at all the information and see how easy it is for you to be there. Hutz, let me ask you, you've got an all-star, and when I say an all-star lineup, I'm talking about huge intellectual heavyweights, people that I love and respect and consider dear, dear friends, but people like Scott Phelps, people like John Stonestreet, people like Dr. Al Mohler. I mean, you guys have spared no expense in bringing in the real thinkers that are able to get to the heart of the issue and really break it down.
2: Well, we're so fortunate and thankful that we're able to do that, and that these wonderful speakers, you've mentioned three or four of them, we have 28 altogether that have said yes. And, you know, another name that many of your listeners and viewers will know is Dr. George Barna. Dr. Barna's been around a long time, and he's been somewhat a lone wolf out there telling us how bad things were. And I remember hearing him in the 90s thinking, George, it can't be as bad as you say it is. And I've come to realize that he was right.
1: Where was the lie?
2: yeah, exactly. And so he's going to be talking about biblical worldview. And, of course, his research is pretty well known in some quarters, maybe not by everybody, but that he says definitively that only 4% of Americans have a biblical worldview. And so he's going to talk about that as well as other things. He's actually going to be with us 3 days. And so we're very, very thankful that we have Dr. Barna for 3 days. But, yeah, you mentioned some of the other names. Megan Bashan is a dear friend. We appreciate her writings. And then we have people like Erica Kirk, who is really an amazing woman in so many ways. And the fact that she's able to continue on, given all that has happened in her life, is just absolutely amazing. It's a testimony to God's grace. I was just with Erica yesterday in Phoenix, and her faith in the Lord is just incredible. And it's the only way that she can get through what she's going through right now. Riley Gaines is another very courageous woman who has stood up against some very powerful people to speak the truth. And so we have people like that. And then some people that your viewers and listeners would also know, like Dr. Erwin Lutzer, who is going as strong as ever. And he has just released another book, and he's going to be with us a couple of days. Pastor John Amachuku, some of your listeners will know that name. He's gone to school boards and spoken truth in the face of the terrible stuff that's happening in so many of these schools. I was with him when he came to Deerfield, Illinois. That was an amazing thing. But he does that around the country. He'll be speaking. And then we have a number of educational leaders. We have some college presidents that'll be speaking, and members of my team.
1: Elected officials that are joining you as well.
2: Yes, we have Congresswoman Mary Miller. Now, interestingly, she's one of the sole Republican conservative congresspeople from the state of Illinois, and she's become a dear friend. But let me tell you about Mary, because she was a farmer, and she had no desire to go into politics at all, but she was kind of tapped on the shoulder. So she left the farm, her children, grandchildren, they're all older now. And I was talking to one of my colleagues at Turning Point, and I was just telling him that Mary Miller is going to be with us. And I said, actually, Mary's probably the best thing that we have going in the state of Illinois in terms of government. And he said, he looked at me and he said, Hutz, Mary Miller is one of the best things that we have going in the United States.
1: Wow.
2: She is a godly woman that loves the Lord first and foremost. I can say that unequivocally. She is seeking to bring conservative values to Washington. She's on the Freedom Caucus. She's on the House Education Committee. She stood against the transgender movement when others would not, and took a lot of heat for it, and especially in our state. And they tried to redistrict her out of her office, but she's been able to stay. So you're right. She is one that's going to be with us, and she'll be speaking just before Erica speaks on that Friday.
1: That'll be great. So the dates are June 16th through the 19th, just outside of the city of Chicago, right by O'Hare Airport. Beautiful place to hold it, and it will be just a phenomenal time. Much of the cost is subsidized. The ticket is only $50. I think the rooms per night are only $70. Friends, make an effort to do this. If you're a home educator, if you're a Christian educator, if you're a public educator, if you're a charter school educator, whatever part of the education equation you are part of, you will be encouraged and you will be challenged and you will be made to think, and there will be takeaways that you will take back with you into what you're doing that will matter. And it matters because what you do impacts all those little brains of mush that sit in your classrooms and do the things that you give them instructions to do, even if you're a parent. And I say this all the time, Hutz, and people look at me sometimes like I'm a little bit crazy, but it's not the teacher's responsibility to see to it that our children are educated. So here's how you find out more. You go to turningpointed.com, turningpointed.com, turningpointed.com. Hutz, thanks for joining us. We'll talk to you again soon. Kevin McCullough coming right back from New York. Don't go away.
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0: That Kevin Show, thatkevinshow.com, and that's where you go to help a child find a Christian summer camp this year, Angel Tree Camp. And not just any kid. People have asked me, Kev, why is Angel Tree Camp so special? And I say, well, it's actually a really in-depth program, because what happens is the Angel Tree children are suffering not because of choices that they made, but because of choices that their parents have made. Sometimes one or both of their parents happen to be incarcerated, and as they are in the prison and going through the prison fellowship program inside the prison, completing a Bible study program and doing some other things, they are given the opportunity to then nominate their child for a scholarship to go to a summer Christian camp. And you may say, well, of all the things in the world, why would they choose to do that? Because Prison Fellowship understands how important this camp experience can be in interrupting the recidivism cycle of not just the inmate, but their family. Kids that have parents in prison that don't have people that intervene actively in their life, a lot of times end up going to prison themselves. So Angel Tree, from their Christmas gifting program to their Angel Tree camping program, they're all about intervening in the life of the child, especially while the parent's not able to be there, but kind of on behalf of the parent in many instances, where the parent has remorse, has sought redemption for what they've done. They've studied scripture. They've accepted Jesus. They've said, hey, I want to know more about this, and I want my child to know more about this. And that's how these children actually get nominated for these scholarships. Now, I have a list of names that still has about 150 children on it, and we want every one of them to receive a scholarship to go to Angel Tree Camp this summer. Here to discuss is Steve Collins, who's the Senior Program Manager at Angel Tree Camping. He's got about 25 years of firsthand experience in Christian camp ministry. And Steve, I'm sure you've had the same conversation. How do you tell people the difference in Angel Tree Camp and the camps that you've worked at in the past?
1: Well, you know, there are some key things. We have in Angel Tree, we've got two types of partner camps. Some of them are more traditional camps, and so Angel Tree kids are able to attend a traditional camp environment. And then we have what we call focused camps, and these are camps that have a focus or an intention in reaching specifically Angel Tree kids or kids with incarcerated parents. And in those instances, the kids are able to get specialized programming at camp. So, you know, you've got the regular camp stuff, you know, the camp activities, the games, the s'mores, the archery, you know, the crafts, all these great things that we think of when we think of camp. But then at the same time, they're able to bring in speakers who can maybe have a history of incarceration or know what it's like, to have an incarcerated parent. And so they can relate to the kids in a very special way. And they can have discussion groups where the kids can open up about what it's like to have an incarcerated parent. And one of the most powerful things that we hear from parents who attend these camps is that my child learned that they're not the only one. A lot of these kids go around feeling like, I've got an incarcerated parent. I've got to keep that under wraps. I've got to, you know, keep that away from public knowledge, you know, because they feel, you know, a level of shame for whatever reason. And so when they go to an Angel Tree camp, and they find out that all these kids have an incarcerated parent, it frees them to talk openly about how they feel. And when the kids feel that freedom to talk about it, then they're able to not only express their feelings, but they're able to receive healing and growth and compassion from the camp staff and find out how, even though maybe I've got a separation from my biological parent, God is a father who loves me and he cares for me and he's present with me right now. And so it's a very special experience for those kids.
0: Well, we want to give that focused experience to the children whose names are on my list, because every one of them has an incarcerated parent. Every one of them wonders day to day, am I loved? Am I forgotten? Did my mom or dad forget about me when they went to prison? This is actually one of those really unique opportunities where when you give your gift, $200 to send a child to Angel Tree Camp, when you give that gift, it actually is done in the name of the parent. The parent is actually given some credit, if you will, for getting that kid to camp from the standpoint that they're remembered and the child knows that that they were important enough to their mom or dad that they were nominated for this program. And by the way, they don't just hand out the opportunity. The mom or dad have gone through prison fellowships in prison program where they are studying scripture, they are listening to Bible teaching, they are being confronted with their own sin. Most of them come to faith in Jesus along the way, and as a result, their hearts are naturally overjoyed, and they want to share the gospel with their own children. Who wouldn't want to? I'm not in prison, and I've always wanted my kids to know Jesus. It's one of the most valuable things that you can help a child and a parent experience is for that child to come to faith. So that's kind of the context that all of this is kind of set against, and I really want you to understand, friends, that when you give your gift, you're completing the circle.
1: Absolutely, yeah. Yeah, these kids, they come away from that camp understanding that they're not forgotten, that, yeah, my parent does still remember me, still loves me, still wants me to have an experience like this. And then at the same time, they're coming away with some real tools for coping with this separation and how they can move forward in their lives and understand that, you know, at some point in the future, hopefully we'll be reunited with the incarcerated parent. But in the meantime, God is here with me and he's abiding with me and he's guiding me through this life. And I'm not alone. And there are people like the people at this camp who care about me, too. And they want to see me succeed in my life. And so it's we're bringing them into this new environment, giving them a really different experience, and then sending them home with some tools.
0: Friends, here's what you're doing. 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And I can't encourage you strongly enough to go to thatkevinshow.com, click the Angel Tree banner at the top of the page, thatkevinshow.com, and click the Angel Tree banner. It's got a little animation on it. You'll see it. It's very simple to find. Click that and give your best gift right now and help a child find Jesus this summer.
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0: From Focus Features and the producers of The Darkest Hour comes the new movie Pressure, the untold true story of D-Day. In the 72 hours leading up to the largest seaborne invasion in history, General Dwight D. Eisenhower faced an impossible decision that would determine the fate of the war as Allied forces prepared to land. Two massive storms converge over Normandy behind closed doors. With the clock ticking, General Eisenhower must decide, send 300,000 men into nature's unforgiving fury or delay and risk losing the war itself. There is no safe option, only consequences. On May 29th, experience a powerful and inspiring story of courage, sacrifice, and the mission that gave the free world hope. Starring Andrew Scott, Brendan Fraser, Carrie Condon, and Damian Lewis. Pressure is filled with thrilling tension from beginning to end, and without a doubt, it must be seen on the big screen. Pressure, the untold story of D-Day, rated PG-13, may be inappropriate for children under 13, only in theaters May 29th, with special engagements in Dolby Cinema.
3: I'd like to tell you about a man named Phineas, who as a child survived the Holocaust. 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
0: All right, welcome back. Kevin McCullough, final few minutes of this hour of That Kevin Show. And I want to say thank you to those of you that spend your entire week with us. We do, what is it, all these hours on the radio Monday through Friday, but we also are on Saturday and Sunday on the radio. And then we have the two-hour television show on the weekend. And some of you are with us for all of it all the time. And I just want to say thank you. If you have not yet signed up for our trip to Italy, you are going to kick yourself when we run out of seats. And I do not have this week's new updated availability yet, but we are getting closer and closer to selling that thing out. And I believe it's going to sell out. And friend, if you don't get to go, you're going to miss the beautiful Amalfi Coast. You're going to miss some of the most exquisite food you've ever eaten, and you're going to miss getting to know some really cool fellow like-minded people that that I think you're just going to really wish you'd had a chance to get to know. So if you have not yet done so, please take a moment and go to italy2026.info, italy2026.info, and take a look at the itinerary and then sign up and come to Italy with us. You'll never get to do it with this group of people, with me specifically, and this is the exact trip I took last year with my family, and I'm looking forward to being your host. I'm looking forward to telling you some things about where we're going and what we've experienced and the like. But I've also got some backup. I've got Christine Nicholas, who is a tourism expert, and I've got Linda Perillo, who is an Italy expert, also scheduled to be with us, and also my lovely bride, who is a food expert. So we've just got expertise out the wazoo and back going with us to Italy. And if you've not yet done it, think about the

0: going to be so incredible. You have to come. You have to come, friend. Italy2026.info. Italy2026. Italy2026.info. And there are limited seats left. There were only, I believe, 16 left at the end of last week. And when we're sold out, we're sold out, and we're not adding any more buses or anything. So this is, it's going to be an intimate group of about 40. It's going to be incredible. Italy2026.info, Italy2026.info. And you should come with us in September through October, September 29th through October 8th to Italy, because this summer you're going to help kids go to Angel Tree Camp. And for only $200, you're going to take one kid emotionally in a place that they live, it's terrible neighborhoods. It's housing developments. It's public housing. It's all these places where these kids have been exposed to crime and everything else. Their parents are in prison because of crime. They are trying to break the cycle in their family. Their parent in prison has requested the opportunity for their child to have a chance to go to a Christian camp and learn about Jesus and make new friends and breathe fresh air, actual oxygen, as opposed to whatever's in the subway tunnel. Beautiful blue sky, stars, wonderful food. Food's a big part of camp. Friends, it's all going to make a difference. Here's the number, 888-206-2794, 888-206-2794, or you can go to thatkevinshow.com and click the Angel Tree banner at the top of the page. thatkevinshow.com, click the Angel Tree banner at the top of the page, or 888-206-2794, 888-206-2794. Kevin McCullough, we'll see you next time.
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3: Breaking news this hour from townhall.com. I'm Michael Harrington. A man who opened fire near a White House security checkpoint last night was shot dead by the Secret Service. This is the third incident of gunfire in the vicinity of the president in the past month. He was in the building, but he is fine. The president also says a deal with Iran, including the opening of the Strait of Hormuz, has been largely negotiated, announcing this on social media. A shakeup inside the Republican Party, where loyalty to the president is playing an increasingly decisive role.
4: A wave of primary defeats is hitting incumbent Republicans seen out of step with the party's conservative base. Several Indiana state senators, along with Louisiana Senator Bill Cassidy and Kentucky Congressman Thomas Massie, have all lost or faced serious challenges. President Trump's endorsements are proving pivotal, signaling a shift toward a more aligned GOP establishment. Meanwhile, Texas Senator John Cornyn is locked in a tough runoff against Attorney General Ken Paxton, with Mr. Trump backing Paxton. Willie Nelson reporting.
3: A new income tracker is highlighting a sharp contrast in wage trends between the last two administrations.
5: Data from the Unleash Prosperity Committee shows incomes rising significantly faster during the first 16 months of President Trump's second term compared to notable declines under former President Biden. Analysts say recent pressures tied to the Iran conflict and higher oil prices have weighed on real wages, but there is optimism ahead. If oil drops back below $80 a barrel, experts expect incomes and overall affordability to rebound. Ken Lorman reporting.
3: A proposed $7.25 billion settlement over claims that Roundup weed killer causes cancer now faces potential delays. An attorney has filed paperwork to take it to federal court. This is townhall.com.
1: Hey, no apologies here. When you're right, you're right. The Answer.

Welcome to Talking Old School with Roger Franklin Williams. And welcome to the Roger Franklin Williams Show, presented by Christner's Prime Steak and Lobster. Friends, welcome to our annual Memorial Day weekend tribute program as we honor those who

0: gave their lives defending America's freedom. Presented by Shelley's Environmental Services and attorney Russ McClatchy. Also want you to know our special Memorial Weekend program is made possible with the support of Gatorland, the alligator capital of the world in Orlando, Florida. Gatorland joins Americans across the USA as we honor the lives of those who gave their lives to protect America's freedom and security. Our Memorial Day tribute program this year will feature a previously recorded interview with a true United States hero, the late Jim Searcy. Jim Searcy was a decorated U.S. Army combat veteran of the Vietnam War. During his tour of duty, he was wounded severely, losing both legs and his left arm. After a long, arduous recovery period and many surgeries, Jim Searcy returned to the United States and adapted to civilian life, eventually becoming the national commander of the disabled American veterans, where he helped countless disabled veterans to adjust to civilian life. Sadly, Jim Searcy passed away on May 30, 2021, after a short illness. We honor his memory and his service on the anniversary of his death, as we also honor all who gave their lives for America. The interview you will hear was conducted Memorial Day weekend 2020. You'll hear the personal account of one brave American who dedicated his life to service of America. Before we hear from Jim Searcy, I want to thank our presenting sponsors, Shelley's Environmental Services. This Memorial Day weekend, Sheeler Auto Repair honors those who died in service to America, and their support makes this program possible. And attorney Russ McClatchy for their support of our Memorial Weekend Tribute Program. Now, to begin our program, I ask Jim Searcy to take us back to life in America in the summer of 1966 when he made the fateful decision to enlist in the United States Army. And I'd like to take a step back to May 1966. And that was the year that you graduated from high school in Rochester, Minnesota. It was also a time when the war in Vietnam was escalating rapidly. Can you take us back to May 1966, you graduating from high school, and the circumstances that ultimately led to you enlisting in the United States Army before the end the year was over?
1: Yeah, I mean, that was certainly an interesting time in America, an interesting time for me as well, too. You know, all during my senior year in high school, a lot of fellow classmates and friends talked about, as soon as we got out of high school, they were going to join the military. A lot of talk was about joining the Marine Corps, joining the Army. Let's go in on the buddy system. Let's do that. And I'm sure a lot of that was out of, you know, just enthusiasm, probably, for wanting to be in the military, and to all the information we were seeing on television and in the news about Vietnam. I will tell you this, though, and be completely honest with you. I rejected all of those thoughts or those questions about whether or not I wanted to join, or would I join, or would I go on the buddy system. I didn't want to have anything to do with any of that. I had a car, a job, and a girlfriend. I thought I'd died and gone to heaven, if you know what I mean.
0: Yeah, that's quite the trifecta for a 17-year-old young man.
1: That's correct. So I resisted all of that. I continued to work. We got through the summer. We got into September. And you know what happened in Rochester, Minnesota, was not only did all the people leave that talked about joining the military, but those that were going on to college were gone late August, early September. And in Rochester, Minnesota, if you wanted really good employment, you went up to Minneapolis and St. Paul to go to work, because that's where all the industry was in that part of Minnesota. So I actually kind of looked around a couple of different times and said, where in the world did everybody go? There isn't anybody left in town. And so one day, I was driving by the post office where all the military recruiting offices were, and there was a sign that had Uncle Sam wearing one of those big red, white, and blue top hats, and his finger was pointed right straight at my car, and it said, Uncle Sam meets you. So I drove around the block and pulled into the parking lot, went in and talked to the Army recruiter just to kind of get a feel for what was going on, what kind of options she might possibly have. Probably spent an hour with him, and that was it. Left, went home and told my parents I'd been down to talk to the recruiter, and, you know, not really too serious of a reaction for them. I told them I'm not real serious about this, but I just wanted to stop in and see what my options might be. And of course, my mom, probably her response was a little more surprising than my dad's. My dad was in the Army Air Corps during World War II, but my mom's reaction kind of was, you know, you were watching Walter Cronkite on the 6 o'clock news, people were dying, so she probably wasn't real interested in having her son join the military at that particular point in time. Yeah, you know, I did. My enlistment was actually December 10th, 1966. And by the time you do basic training and some advanced individual training, I actually had two schools. And so now we're around the kind of like the middle of 1967. And my first assignment was to be deployed to the 24th Infantry Division in Augsburg, Germany, as a track vehicle mechanic. And I mean, that was exciting. It was great to go to Europe. It was great to, you know, to work with the 24th Infantry Division for the time that I was there. But the longer that I spent there, the more I just kind of felt like I was still in a civilian job, that I just wore like a green uniform to work. I guess I didn't really feel like I was making the contribution that I thought I'd be making as an enlisted soldier in the United States Army. And believe me, Roger, it wasn't that I was looking for to become a John Wayne figure or anything like that. I didn't want to rush into combat and make the world safer democracy. I just felt like I wanted to make a greater contribution personally, and I wasn't accomplishing that in Germany.
0: We're speaking with Jim Sersley, decorated Vietnam combat veteran, where he suffered wounds that cost him both legs and his left arm. Before we go back to Jim Sersley, I want to, of course, let you know that Florida Door Solutions supports our veterans past and present. And on this Memorial Day weekend, Florida Door Solutions honors those who died in uniform defending America's freedom and security. And now, Jim, if you could share with us a little bit about it. So you actually volunteered, asked to be transferred to Vietnam, and you ultimately, you were sent over to serve with the 17th Armored Cavalry, which is part of the 196th Light Infantry, which is part of the Americal Division. And you wound up, you were about 17 kilometers southwest of Da Nang in the Khoi San Valley, which was a really hot spot at that time. Can you share a little bit about your first conversation with your first sergeant when you reported to duty in Vietnam, coming from Germany and also coming over there as a heavy vehicle mechanic?
1: Yeah, and, you know, that's good. When I reported to the first sergeant, I'd been in the military for a while, so it wasn't unusual for me to just have, you know, I wasn't intimidated by the first sergeant, if that's a good way to put it. So when I reported, I said, look, Top, you know, gave him my name, told him what my job was. They said, if you'll, you know, point me in the direction of the motor pool, I'll go report to the motor sergeant, we'll get started, and, you know, that's who I am and what I'm here to do. And he kind of looked at me and he said, well, son, he said, we don't really have a motor pool here in Vietnam, but he said, you'll be a machine gunner on an armored personnel carrier, and we're going to get you a toolbox, so if anything goes wrong with those vehicles while you're out there, you go ahead and fix them. So needless to say, surprise to me.
0: You know, Jim, it's great to kind of have this conversation with you as we reflect back to the Vietnam era, 1966, 67, we're up to 1968. You're graduating from high school, making ultimately a decision by the end of the year to enlist in the United States Army, starting out as a heavy vehicle mechanic, essentially being stationed in Germany away from any fighting. You're volunteering to go to Vietnam, and where you expected, I guess, to serve as a heavy vehicle mechanic continuing. And then, you know, when we went to break, you told us of your first encounter with your first sergeant, and now you're a machine gunner in a combat infantry unit. And can you kind of pick it up there? And if you can, just tell us what it was like. You know, what did you guys do on a daily basis? As I understand correctly, you were in heavy contact on a consistent basis in a very hot area near the DMZ. Just what was daily life like for you once you got with that unit over in Vietnam?
1: I mean, every day, and we were out, I guess, probably for 27 or 28 days out of every month, out into our area of operation where we stayed out there overnight and everything as well. And so we would follow coordinates on the map through our area of operation to check villages, check flow of personnel, if any, moving through the area. And obviously one of the advantages we had was the tremendous speed that we could move with the armored personnel carriers. So, I mean, we also spent a lot of time helping Marines that maybe were pinned down or under attack, Army infantry that was also in that same situation. So we'd bring in some heavy power, firepower, suppress a lot of the rounds coming from the NBA or the Viet Cong, and just do our best to kind of clean up and mop up when other units were in trouble. So, I mean, that's pretty much consistently what a day was like on the armored personnel carrier. I mean, some days were completely peaceful and quiet, and other days there was a lot more activity than that. So, of course, you always had to worry about a landmine, things that were buried in roadways at stream crossings that were something that we were very conscious of with the armored personnel carriers.
0: And now can you share with us, in terms of morale and sense of purpose, what was the experience of your unit like?
1: I mean, you know, and we're talking about, I think, 30-35% of the people that were in the military at that time, especially combat soldiers, were drafted. And I know there was always a lot of questions as to whether or not people thought they were good soldiers or whether their heart and soul was into it. And everybody that I served with, whether they were drafted or enlisted, were incredible, patriotic Americans. And, you know, I think they probably already accepted the fact that they were going to be there. They were going to do the best possible job they could while they were in the service and then go back home with the rest of their life after that. So, I mean, it was an incredible bunch of people that I served with for the whole 10.5 months I was in Vietnam. Good soldiers.
0: Now, as you were serving near Da Nang in the Khoi San Valley with the 17th Armored Cavalry, part of the AmeriCal Division, you continued to receive consistent promotions, and you were serving as a staff sergeant, if I understand correctly, with your Armored Cavalry unit. At that point, you were severely wounded. Can you tell us about the circumstances of how you were wounded?
1: You know, when you take a stop to what we call logger up for the night, it's kind of like the old cowboy movies. You would circle up all your armored personnel carriers, just like the wagon trains did back in the Old West. You know, you'd put a command post in the center and have perimeter defense. So we had actually selected a site for the night, set up the wagon train type of circle, and put up our command track in the middle. And one of the things that I always took to be my personal responsibility was checking our perimeter before it got dark to make sure that everybody in the platoons had put out claymores, that they had their night vision equipment on the track and ready for, you know, for darkness. So I was doing that, and that's when I stepped on the landmine, which there was one buried somewhere just four ways outside of our perimeter while I was out doing, looking for perimeter defense.
0: And can you talk about, I mean, obviously you were, your wounds were so severe that you were near death. Can you talk about just how you were able to survive?
1: Well, and it's kind of interesting how that worked. There's a lot of different types of landmines that are buried, and most of that stuff is ordnance that the Americans have left behind, or an unexploded 155 round or whatever it might be that the enemy could utilize against you. And my particular one that I stepped on was estimated to be about 20 or 25 pounds of just high explosive black powder in a plastic bag. So So when it blew, it blew in a gigantic ball of flame. So the impact is what dramatically amputated both of my legs and my arm. But that ball of flame that came off of it also cauterized my arteries and kept me from bleeding to death. It allowed the medics to work on me, stabilize me, without actually having to put a tourniquet on anything so that I could survive the helicopter ride to the 95th Back Hospital in Da Nang. So, I mean, kind of like a miracle occurred at the same time the blast went off and took my limbs.
0: We're speaking with Vietnam combat veteran Jim Sersley. He's suffered severe wounds in the Quai Son Valley in the spring of 1968 near Da Nang, which included the loss of both legs and his left arm, as he's just shared with us. You're listening to the annual Memorial Weekend program on Talking Old School and the Roger Franklin Williams Show, where we honor those who died in service to America. Tonight's program features the interview with decorated U.S. combat veteran and triple amputee, the late Jim Sersley, conducted Memorial Day weekend 2020. Tonight's program is presented with limited interruption by Shelley's Environmental Services. Apopka Mower and Equipment Repair honors all those who gave their lives in service to defending America's freedom and security. 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I also want you to know that the great people at Miller's Sod Sales honor the memory and the legacy and the lives of those who died in service to America, defending our freedom and security.
2: True American hero,
0: the late Jim Sersley.
2: We'll be right back.
0: Also want you to know our special Memorial Weekend program is made possible with the support of Gatorland, the alligator capital of the world in Orlando, Florida. Gatorland joins Americans across the USA as we honor the lives of those who gave their lives

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0: Welcome back to Talking Old School. Welcome back to the Roger Franklin Williams Show, presented by Christner's Prime Steak and Lobster. I also want you to know that the great people at Miller's Sod Sales honor the memory and the legacy and the lives of those who died in service to America, defending our freedom and security. And welcome back to our annual Memorial Day weekend tribute program as we honor those who gave their lives defending America's freedom. Presented by Shelley's Environmental Services and attorney Russ McClatchy. Also want you to know our special Memorial Weekend program is made possible with the support of Gatorland, the alligator capital of the world in Orlando, Florida. Gatorland joins Americans across the USA as we honor the lives of those who gave their lives to protect America's freedom and security. Our Memorial Day tribute program this year features the interview that you are currently hearing. It was previously recorded with a true United States American hero, the late Jim Sersley. Jim Sersley was decorated U.S. Army combat veteran of the Vietnam War. During his tour of duty, he was wounded severely, losing both legs and his left arm. You're hearing his story tonight on Talking Old School and this afternoon on the Roger Franklin Williams Show. Sadly, Jim Sersley passed away on May 30th, 2021, after a short illness. We honor his memory and his service on the anniversary of his death, as we also honor all who gave their lives for America. Before we go back to Jim Sersley, I want to thank our presenting sponsors, Shelley's Environmental Services, attorney Russ McClatchy, and of course, Christner's Prime Steak and Lobster, for their support of tonight's program. In this segment, Jim Sersley talks about his injury and his long journey of recovery to physical health and civilian life. Jim, you had a very long recovery process that included 12 major surgeries. Can you share a little bit about where that began?
1: When I left the field that evening on January 11th, 1969, I was on a dust-off helicopter that went to the 95th Evac Hospital in Da Nang. And basically everything that was done there in about a two-and-a-half-day period of time was just a stabilization and a debridement in order to put me on the plane and fly me to the 106th General Hospital in Yokohama, Japan. And that's where the 12 major surgeries were done, was at in Yokohama. And I think what really happened with that was when they got me there and they got started with any of the surgeries, I think they just kind of came to the conclusion, why don't we just do everything right here before we try to put him on a plane and send him back across the Pacific, back to the United States. And I think it was probably a very wise decision on their part. So then when I got to Fitzsimmons in Aurora, Colorado, late February of 1969, basically all I had to do was start to regain strength, start to do physical therapy, occupational therapy, and I only had one more surgery when I was there, which was a very minor one. So the rest was pretty much in just rehabilitation process, acclimating to the wheelchair, doing physical and occupational therapy. And I did that until late November of 69, when I finally went home to Rochester, Minnesota.
2: Jim, you know, I was just thinking and listening and hearing your story in just the short time that we've been talking here today. You've taken us in your life from a 17-year-old young man, just graduated from high school. You had a car, you had a good job, you had a girlfriend. I guess you were living the life of a 17-year-old. By 1969, you had entered the United States Army. You'd served in combat and saw heavy fighting in Vietnam. And now you're lying in a military hospital with the loss of two legs and an arm, just less than three short years later. Can you tell us about obviously the incredible transition of that process and how you begin to adapt to your new life?
1: Well, it is an incredible adjustment, to say the least. When one day, like you mentioned, you're up walking around and you're a red-blooded American young man, and the next thing you know, you're laying in the hospital bed trying to figure out what's going to happen next. But I think two things. One, to be in a military hospital with other people who were in similar condition to mine was a tremendous advantage to being able to watch them and try to emulate those who'd maybe been injured 6 months or a year before you had. What was a great inspiration to be able to watch that happen. Obviously, the staff, the doctors and nurses and therapists were incredibly adept at being able to handle the injuries that were coming back from Vietnam at the time. So, I mean, you could feel like you were certainly in the best quality care you could have ever imagined. And now you just have to kind of figure out what you're going to do with the rest of your life and how you're going to do that with the use of a wheelchair or prosthetic equipment or limbs. And that certainly doesn't happen overnight, but you kind of make the decision to move forward and take a positive road. And again, it certainly does take some time to adjust to that. That you don't wake up one morning and go, I'm going to be okay. It takes a little bit of talking to yourself and working your way through that to finally get to the point where I'm happy I'm alive. I want to move forward with my life, and I'm going to do the best I possibly can, regardless of what my physical condition or appearance is.
2: And, Jim, can you talk about how you personally feel you navigated that? Because I know, you know, people that suffer the magnitude of your injuries and even much lesser injuries oftentimes are resentful, become bitter, and never can move past that bitterness and resentment. Can you how were you able to do it, and how long did it take? Did you ever spend a time when you were bitter and resentful?
1: I mean, I think very early on, what you truly question is, why me? How did I get selected to be this person out of thousands or whatever that lost two legs and an arm? And you kind of wonder, you question, was I not a good person? Did it happen to me because I deserved to have it happen to me? You know, you work your way through that, but you kind of come to the resolve that that isn't it at all. You just happen to be in that place and that time when that kind of an explosion went off. Could have very well been anybody else in my unit as well, but it was me. So you go through that period of, do I want to give up? Do I want to throw in the towel? Am I ready to quit at 21 years of age? And I just never could get there with that. I never wanted that to be who I was or what I was. So, but it all happens in very small increments. You build on one little step at a time to get you to that final resolve of being positive and you're okay with what you are, who you are, and what your physical appearance is going to be for the rest of your life.
2: We're speaking with Jim Searsley, 1993 National Disabled Veteran of the Year, former Vietnam combat veteran, suffered wounds that cost him both legs and his left arm during his service in Vietnam. And Jim, can you talk about now, and obviously you navigated, your injuries, you recovered physically from your injuries, you recovered physically with a positive mental attitude, an optimistic spirit, obviously. But now the next transition, and I'm sure this took over a year or longer, but now you've got to go back to civilian life, and which is a whole other mountain to climb. Can you talk about that process and how you entered back into civilian life?
1: And I think that's actually more scary than it was to realize you were laying in the hospital bed missing two legs and an arm. Because when you're in the hospital, I'm not going to say that everybody has the same injury you do, but everybody is running around with very similar injuries. So there's a comradeship and a brotherhood that you have in the hospital. But when you leave and go home, I can assure you that I was the only person out on the street in the community in Rochester, Minnesota, that was out doing things from a wheelchair every single day of my life. And again, that was back in the late 1960s It was before the Americans with Disability Act. There were not wheelchair-accessible bathrooms in buildings or restaurants. There were not curb cuts on the streets in any town in America. And certainly architecturally, things were not very workable to being able to get around in a wheelchair. So tremendous adjustment and a tremendous amount of willingness or desire to want to continue on in spite of those difficult architectural barriers that you face. But the community was helpful. My family, my parents, my brothers and sisters were helpful. And I was blessed enough to find a young lady that I loved and who fell in love with me, and we got married. And that certainly made life far much better than it was prior to the relationship and getting married.
2: And now obviously, you made a phenomenal mental and emotional recovery in addition to your physical recovery after suffering the loss of three limbs, both legs and your left arm. Obviously, also many Vietnam veterans who suffered similar injuries and injuries that were much less severe than you did didn't adjust well when they came back. Can you speak to that? And do you have some reasons why you think so many guys, you know, just never made the transition back to productive citizens?
1: Well, and actually, my roommate was a young fellow by the name of Frank Berg, was from Green Bay, Wisconsin, and Frank certainly falls into that category. He was also a triple amputee, almost an identical medical amputation to me, and Frank killed himself when he was 47 years old. And I think part of that is, you know, you have to go out and stay engaged and get involved in something. And one of the things that was certainly salvation and a positive direction for me was an organization called the Disabled American Veterans. And the whole premise of the DAV is dealing with disabled veterans in their disability in many different shapes and forms. But what it did was it allowed you to continue that same comradeship and brotherhood that you had in the military, you did as disabled veterans moving forward with your life. And so I give them a tremendous amount of credit back then, not only then, but to this day where I still stay involved. And I'm sure those that struggled did not reach out and try to be part of a veteran service organization like the DAV. And because of that, you didn't have a support group that you could reach out and ask for help at times when you needed it.
0: 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Tonight's program features the interview with decorated U.S. combat veteran and triple amputee, the late Jim Sersley, which we conducted on Memorial Day weekend 2020. Tonight's program is presented with limited commercial interruption by Shelley's Environmental Services. Network Sound and Video honors those who died in service to America and pays tribute to all those who serve and all those who died on this Memorial Weekend. And Christner's Prime Steak and Lobster.

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0: Welcome back to Talking Old School. And welcome back to the Roger Franklin Williams Show. 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Welcome back to our annual Memorial Weekend tribute program as we honor those who gave their lives defending America's freedom. Presented by Shelley's Environmental Services. On this Memorial Day weekend, Sheeler Auto Repair honors those who died in service to America, and their support makes this program possible. Apopka Mower and Equipment Repair honors all those who gave their lives in service to defending America's freedom and security. And the support of Apopka Mower and Equipment Repair helps to make tonight's tribute to Memorial Day possible. Also want you to know our special Memorial Weekend program is made possible with the support of Gatorland, the alligator capital of the world in Orlando, Florida. Gatorland joins Americans across the USA as we honor the lives of those who gave their lives to protect America's freedom and security. This year's Memorial Weekend tribute program features and honors the memory of a true American hero, the late Jim Sersley. Jim Sersley was a decorated U.S. Army combat veteran of the Vietnam War. During his tour of duty, he was wounded severely, losing both legs and his left arm. After a long recovery period and many surgeries, Jim Sersley returned to the United States and adapted to civilian life, ultimately becoming the national commander of the Disabled American Veterans, where he helped countless disabled veterans to adjust to civilian life. Sadly, Jim Sersley passed away on May the 30th, 2021, after a short illness. Tonight and this afternoon, we honor his memory and his service on the anniversary of his death, as we also honor all who gave their lives for America. In this segment, you'll hear Jim Sersley reflect on his service in Vietnam and discuss the legacy of the Vietnam War. And Jim, now I'd like to ask you some questions about the Vietnam experience in general, because Vietnam is certainly an era of American history that fascinates me to this day. I think about it often, actually. You know, I was just a little bit behind you, maybe about 10 years or so, but, you know, just to, you know, give some reference, in 1965, I was in third grade, the fall of 65, spring of 66, my uncle, Roy Smith, of the United States Navy, United States Naval officer, was sent to Vietnam as part of the whole massive buildup, you know, in 65, early 66, and living in Saigon, serving in Saigon. So, you know, obviously, my mother was very concerned about that. My grandmother was very concerned about that. And at that early age, I began to really pay a lot of attention to what was happening in Vietnam. And, of course, as you know, shortly after that, as you've mentioned, the nightly news was pretty much filled virtually every night for years during my formative years, playing Little League baseball, you know, elementary school, junior high school, watching, you know, little combat footage on the news every night. So, you know, and obviously aware of the turmoil that resulted from aspects of that, the riots on the campuses, the protest movement, the counterculture, all those kinds of things. And then, of course, later the difficulty, as we've talked about, that so many guys had making the transition back to productive citizens. So I'd just like to ask you some questions. And I think that as I talk to veterans, you know, I get opinions from across the spectrum, literally 180 degrees from you guys that are proud to have served and feel we did it was a noble cause and certainly a cause that needed to be undertaken, to those that are bitter and those that feel we shouldn't have been there and everything in between. So I'd just like to ask you, what do you have any regrets about enlisting and volunteering to go to Vietnam?
1: No, I certainly don't. I'd leave again in the morning if I was called to go.
0: Very interesting. Now, can you talk about, and then I'd like to maybe take that a step further, and this is a debate I kind of have with myself all the time, because, you know, obviously the losses of treasure, and you certainly don't need to be told about losses. You've lost more than most veterans, more than most combat veterans. But the toll that was taken in terms of over 58,000 men died, the toll that was taken for the men that suffered severe wounds like you, the ones that were broken mentally and emotionally, do you think it was worth it? I mean, what are your feelings? Do you think that what we achieved there was ultimately productive and beneficial for America? Should we have been there, you know, fighting that battle, or do you think it wasn't worth it?
1: Well, I think when you look at it in hindsight, and it being over 50 years ago, when the Vietnam War was on, it's probably pretty easy to look back and say, we really didn't accomplish much of anything while we were there. And I think that's, unfortunately, that's the politics of the war. And my personal feeling has always been, what you had to do, you had to separate the war from the warrior. You know, to me, it was an occupation. It was a job. It was a responsibility that I had as a member of the United States Army. Now, whether or not what was going on in Washington, D.C., or between the government in Saigon and our government in Washington, D.C., was justifiable, that was all correct and going in the right direction, it's difficult to be a soldier and try to make that kind of a determination while you're on the ground. Again, like I said, we're 50 years down the road from that, and it's pretty easy to look back now and say, we really didn't accomplish a whole lot while we were there. But I still say, those that served honorably and patriotically, and as you mentioned, over 58,000 that gave their lives, I don't think those lives were lost in vain. I think those lives were lost for a justifiable cause that didn't turn out correctly in the end.
0: Thank you for sharing your insights, and I'll just share very briefly the way I see it right now, and I can kind of continue to go back and forth over this over the years, and I would say this, my perspective is an optimistic one, if you will, take into account all that was lost, over 58,000 men, and many of who came home broken physically and mentally, and emotionally. In the overall big scheme of things, I think the reason we were there, from what I've learned from history, is essentially from a broad brush to stop the advance of global communism, which I think is certainly an admirable, worthy goal. Obviously, I mean, the more you study it, and it sounds like you were with a good unit and good leadership and all those things. From what I understand, many, that wasn't the experience of a lot of people who served, or at least a significant number of people who served. There were problems with the leadership in Vietnam, starting oftentimes with the president and, defense secretary on down. But when you look at ultimately what happened, after we left there, unceremoniously, humiliatingly, within a few short years, the Soviet Union fell. We had pretty much the collapse of communism that dominated Eastern Europe. Under the leadership of President Ronald Reagan and others. But I would say I see it as kind of an ugly win, if you will, if you look at the entire spectrum from the 1950s when it started talking about going there to ultimately in 1990 when the Soviet Union crumbled. So anyway, that's my take on it. And, I would certainly admittedly say that's a kind of an optimistic spin on it, if you will. But
1: I do agree with you. I see that same way. I think that there were some positive things that came out of it, even though we didn't literally win the war in Vietnam. I think there was improvement in the world as a result of it.
0: Now, can you talk about now? I have to have you back again soon because there's so many other things I'd like to talk about. But for right now, I would like to shift rather dramatically up to today and the work that you do with your fellow disabled veterans and wounded soldiers who are coming home from our more recent wars and military conflicts. Can you just talk about the work you do today and the impact that's having?
1: Well, the Disabled American Veterans as an organization provides service to over 1 million veterans every single year, whether it be in claims representation, which is a daunting experience to deal with a VA benefits or VA medical centers in general. And then for me personally, to stay involved on the local level and even to continue to do some things with our national organization. I enjoy tremendously and have for a number of years them giving me the opportunity to visit Walter Reed Army Medical Center in Washington, D.C., Brooke Army Medical Center in San Antonio, Texas, and the naval bases out in California where the Marines do their rehab, those young men and women coming home from Iraq and Afghanistan. I think my willingness and ability to be able to do that has helped them along in their recovery, and it certainly has given credence to what I do and has encouraged me to continue to do that for the rest of my life. It never gets old to reach out and help a fellow veteran.
0: And we have time for one last question, and I'll just I'll pick it right up from where you left off there. As you work with the severely wounded veterans who are returning, what advice do you have for those?
1: Well, I think a lot of it is just inspirational. Like when you're there and you can see them face to face, and they can see that you're someone that's spent over 50 years in a wheelchair, missing two legs and an arm. Just that visual has to be inspiring by itself. But what I share with them is, look, there's a life out there after your accident. There's a woman that will fall in love with you. You can still have a family. You can be part of what we do in America, and life can be fantastic from that day forward. Please don't give up, and if there's ever anything I can help you with, I'm as close as a telephone call away.
2: We close tonight's program with a question. What can we do to repay the debt of those who gave their lives defending our freedom? There's nothing we can do to repay that debt. Only strive to live a life worthy of a soldier dying for. Thank you for joining us. Have a blessed Memorial Weekend.

0: where freedom lives the answer.
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4: Breaking news this hour from townhall.com. I'm Michael Harrington. The Secret Service says a man who opened fire near a White House security checkpoint last night is dead, shot down by agents. President Trump was in the White House, but he's fine. This is the third incident of gunfire near the president in the past month. Transportation Secretary Sean Duffy and New York Senator Kirsten Gillibrand clash over travel, funding, and credibility.
5: During a Senate hearing, Gillibrand criticized Duffy's privately funded America 250 road trip, calling it politically inappropriate. Duffy fired back, pointing to her acceptance of $7 million from trial lawyers and her frequent private jet use. Gillibrand denied the claim, but records show she spent more than $600,000 on charter flights in recent years. That would make her one of the top Senate users of private air travel. Willie Nelson reporting.
4: President Trump says a deal with Iran, including the opening of the Strait of Hormuz, has largely been negotiated. He announced this on social media after talking with Israel and other allies. Public policy expert Matthew Continetti says any potential deal would have to be built on a few key foundational requirements.
6: The first is that Iran cannot exit this conflict with control over the Strait of Hormuz. That would be a victory for Iran. And then the second is we can't allow U.S. funds or U.S. permission for the regime to rebuild and rearm.
4: He made his comments to the Salem Radio Network. A suicide bomber detonated an explosive-laden vehicle near a railway track as a passenger train passed through the southwestern Pakistani city of Quetta this morning, killing at least 23 people and wounding 70 others. The force of the blast caused two of the train cars to overturn and to catch fire, belching out black smoke. More on these stories at townhall.com.
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10: 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You can also give a call, 407-974-7655. If you have questions about things we talk about this week on the show, questions about your retirement in general, don't worry, we're not going to put you on the air. You know, air your dirty laundry out there. That's what John and I are for. We air our dirty laundry out there. But your call is just to get on the calendar for the week or the weeks ahead. Again, that number 407-974-7655. My name is Chris Swan. I'm pleased to be joined with the one, the only, Mr. John Ripley. John, good to be with you once again. How you doing today?
11: Well, I'm well. My kids have been hearing a lot about my golf game, which is pretty non-existent. The FAA likes it because

0: because we donate a lot of money to FAA charities, mm-hmm. and we donate a lot of golf balls to people's hot tubs and landscaping. But they've asked me to play pickleball. So I've been got a bunch of family. Had a family member on the professional tour. Mm. Don't think I'm going to live up to the family hype, but apparently we are making a transition from not playing golf very well to not playing pickleball very well. It's a transitional time in my life.
1: You know, but it's all about, getting better. You're not going to have it all figured out to begin with. And it's the same sort of thing, because I'm going to bring it back to the parallels here, to retirement. You know, you may not have the answers when it comes to your retirement, the listeners out there, obviously, because they've never done it before. You know, why not defer to a pro, someone who's been helping people get to, through, and beyond? And then maybe you can, in turn, give him some pointers on his pickleball game.
0: Or that would be fantastic. It would be a joint venture. They teach me pickleball. I teach them about taxes.
1: There you go. Absolutely. One of them seems a bit more of an enjoyable lesson, but I digress. But John, good to be with you once again. Appreciate you taking time out of your schedule to spend with the listeners. I want to take a trip back in time. When you were a kid, remember when you were a kid and somebody put you in a headlock and demanded, say uncle? That was my brother. he's older than me. He is stronger than me. That is still the case these days. But a lot of people approaching retirement, they do feel the same way. You know, your work, your salary, your health benefits, they all have you kind of in this chokehold, a tight grip on you. And you wonder, when is the time to actually say uncle? So you meet with new clients day in and day out. What is the moment like when they feel like, when they start feeling comfortable to let go of their work life and actually move into retirement?
0: I think that moment comes when we've looked far enough down the road and put enough strain and stress on their plan to accommodate for market corrections, for inflation out of control, for healthcare expenses that are higher than any of us would hope, and there's still resources remaining at the end of their lifetime. That gives them confidence to say, okay, I think we've accomplished enough during the accumulation phase mm-hmm. to be ready to move ahead and enjoy things. What we don't want people to do is work so long that they have lots of money but no life experiences. So there's that tension between leaving a little sooner and having a little more fun, or leaving a little sooner and having so much fun that you don't have any fun when you're older. So that balance between that season of life called the go-go years and finishing the race of life with dignity in the no-go years. If we can find a balance between that, most people are relaxing and easing into retirement.
1: And that's really what it is all about. Out of curiosity, and I know obviously everyone's situation is different, are there cases where people come in and you run the numbers, you have the conversation, and you let them know, you could have done this a couple of years ago, where they say to you, perhaps, I wish I'd come to you sooner? Does that happen, or is that kind of a...
0: It happened last week. I had a gal like, we wish we would have met you 5 years ago, because they have been so afraid and didn't really know that they were already okay.
1: Okay.
0: But now they've saved so much money that they've created a much more aggressive tax problem than they were aware of. And they could have been converting to Roth a couple of years ago, but didn't even think that was a good idea, but it probably would have been. So the more somebody aggressively saves, the more choices they have, but the more money Uncle Sam gets. So it's a balancing act between who are you ultimately making wealthy, you and your family, or you and your uncle? You know, and not your Uncle Bob, your Uncle Sam.
1: Our least favorite uncle of all, usually. the one that would certainly not be welcome at the Thanksgiving table. But
0: he's welcome. He just needs to bring a big turkey.
1: Okay, that's fair. That you inadvertently helped him pay for, but that's neither here nor there. But when that uncle, you know, the different uncle that you're going to be crying about later on, when he does put the tax squeeze on your 401k, he doesn't really let go. The RMDs, that is a factor that, again, one of those things that people don't think about in the working world. They don't know what those letters stand for. Listeners of the show will know that stands for required minimum distribution. Required is the focus there. Whether or not you need the money, Uncle Sam makes you take the money because they're going to want their quote-unquote fair share. But are there ways, you were talking about Roth conversions a second ago, are there ways to address that sooner rather than later so that the pinch from those RMDs, the squeeze that Uncle Sam puts on you, is hopefully a little lighter?
0: Oh my goodness, yes. In fact, this year, with some legislation called the Secure Act, followed by the Secure 2.0, I don't know if maybe 3.0 is coming down the road, kind of like an iPhone update,
1: right.
0: But same concept. Secure 2.0 mandated that all current employer plans, at least for big companies, have an opportunity for employees to do a conversion inside of their 401k. That's a brand new thing. And most big custodians were not ready for it. Empower, Schwab, Fidelity, nobody was ready. So everybody pushed back. So instead of coming out in January of 24, it rolled out nationally in January of 26. So just a few months ago, people can, instead of just contributing to their Roth 401k or their Roth thrift savings plan, they can convert from the traditional side to the Roth side. So a younger person could actually start chipping away at their balance. Well, what's the catch? The catch is Uncle Sam is getting paid today.
1: Right.
0: He's not getting paid when you turn 75 or 73. So a lot of people are still not aware that that 70 and a half age changed under Secure 1.0 to 72. Secure 2.0 made it 73 for anybody born prior to 1960 and 75 for anybody born in 1960 or later. So sometimes people are like, it's so far in the future, I'll just wait.
1: Right.
0: Okay, that's kind of like saying, it's so far in the future when all of my teeth are rotted that I'll just wait to go to the dentist until then. Okay, you can.
1: Yeah.
0: I go to the dentist four times a year because I don't want that day when I roll into the office and he's got his chainsaw out and he's just going to start chopping up my whole mouth and ripping everything out and starting from scratch. I'd rather a little bit of maintenance along the way. Now, Chris, I think you might be recoiling from that. Are you not a big dental guy?
1: It's not the dental thing. It's the idea that you're going to a dentist that has a chainsaw at their disposal. Well, I don't recommend that.
0: It's a very small one. You know, it's handheld.
1: Yes, yeah. Well, that's fine then. No, but it just goes to show the power of having a conversation about your retirement sooner rather than later. A, you may find out you're in better shape. You can retire, you know, either on your terms or earlier than you may have thought, or certainly address the tax situation so that you can obviously pay what Uncle Sam requires of you, but hopefully not a penny more. It's all about having that conversation, having that planning, being proactive about it. So as you're listening this weekend, you know, take the time. This isn't a meeting by any means, but to get on the calendar for the week or the weeks ahead to start addressing these things, figure out where you stand right now. Obviously, this is an extended weekend for a lot of people. And in retirement, you know, every day is going to be summer. So if you can find ways to make sure that you can enjoy those without having to worry about Uncle Sam or worry about market downturns or things of that nature, it's certainly worth having that conversation. John Ripley is here for you. Complimentary conversation, 407-974-7655, or go to the website at smarterretirementradio.com. Speaking of market downturns, a lot of us would like to think that we're going to handle the next downturn better than the last one. But Morgan Housel, the author of The Psychology of Money, says that may not happen.
2: You cannot read a paper or look at a spreadsheet and change the amount of dopamine and cortisol in your brain. You can't do it. I think the best that we can do as individuals is look at our own personal financial past and realize that that is probably how we're going to roughly behave in the future. If you are the kind of person who panicked out of your stocks in 2008 or March of 2020, you are probably going to do it the next time. A lot of the evidence shows that we will not learn from these mistakes because it's easy to underestimate how quickly the emotions will come rushing back during the next surprise, during the next crisis.
1: So basically he's saying, you can't logic your way into better behavior when things get scary. Is that something that you've seen? Obviously, people getting ready to retire now, they experienced the 2008, they experienced the 2009, and obviously they're in a different phase of life right now. So it is different, but the emotional response may be the same. How should somebody think about their risk tolerance as they get closer and closer to retirement?
0: Well, what if instead of having a giant dessert, and I don't know that much, my mom was a professional cake decorator and baker. Mm-hmm. I just remember getting able to licking the bowl when I was a kid. That was my job.
1: It's a good job.
0: Sometimes people just assume they have to take a bite of the whole cake. Mm-hmm. What if you built a layer cake? What if you built a cake where you had access to different layers during different seasons of your life? Well, would you have to take a bite of the layer that was struggling with Wall Street during the next correction? Couldn't you take a bite from the layer that was actually sitting in your go-go your account? Because that go-go layer was only designed to pay for the Viking River cruises or the gas or the groceries or the things. You had this layer of your financial plan that was predictable and reliable and sustainable and really didn't care what Wall Street was doing. So then some other layers, if we do have a big correction, they will retract, but you don't take them off of duty. You let them work their way back to success. And in fact, sometimes they slingshot and you get an extra layer of cake for free over 5 or 8 years because Wall Street comes bouncing back. But if you start cannibalizing the entire cake all at one time, that's where people freak out. So we think about it in terms of, if you layer your portfolio, don't spend every layer during each season of life. Sometimes people cash in some of the icing. They nibble on the top layer because it's been so sweet and they've had such a good run. They just cash in some of those winning pieces of the cake. Mm. Other times people eat from the bottom layer because the top layer is a little rickety right now.
1: It's all about finding that right balance.
0: I love cake. Can cakes be rickety? Maybe not. I guess it could. If you watch, you know, Food Channel, I've seen some rickety cakes on those cake channels.
1: But those are like fantastically designed and there's a lot of fondant, and I don't recommend eating those. That's probably beside the point. We get on tangents a good bit here. But it is true. You know, there are portions of your retirement accounts, of your retirement plan, where you can think like a younger minded investor. You can think like you did in 2008, 2009. Look, nobody liked what happened with the market in 2008, 2009, but we were all younger in our working ways, and we knew that we had time to withstand the ups and the downs. So I'm not speaking of the people that retired, you know, in 2007. That's a different story altogether. But we are all older. We are all presumably
0: speak
1: wiser.
0: Speak for yourself, man. I have not gotten much older since 2008.
1: That's fair. You haven't looked you haven't changed a day since 2008, as far as I know. But we are all
0: Gillette keeps me looking very young.
1: There you go. We are all wiser. We are all closer to retirement, and our balances have, I would imagine, grown significantly since 2008. So, finding that right balance between preservation and that growth, that potential that you're not going to, you know, those slow go years and those no go years that are down the line, you can think of those like a younger minded investor because you don't need that money right now. But for the immediacy, you don't want to cannibalize, as you were saying. You don't want to have to compound that with losses. So finding that right blend and being able to take the psychology out of it, being able to say, I know the markets are not great, not favorable right now, but I am built to withstand these because I'm not relying on that. I'm not compounding those losses with withdrawals that can grow and take the punches, the ebbs and the flows. It comes down to having a little bit of discipline on your side. And if you need help with that, that is okay. That is what having a plan in place is all about. That is what having a team like Smarter Retirement Solutions, having someone like John Ripley on your side to say, hey, we are built for this. We know that there will be, over the course of a 20, 30 year retirement, there are going to be ups and downs and ebbs and flows. But because we've factor that in, we're not withdrawing from those and we're not jeopardizing the overall quality of the retirement. It comes down to having that plan, having someone on your side to walk you through it. And you can do that by reaching out and setting up a time to speak with him right now. Start developing that plan. 407-974-7655. 407-974-7655. You can also go to the website, set up a time. Also check out previous editions of the show at smarterretirementradio.com. We are going to talk sports here for a second, John. I know that's always something that
0: We think we're good at it. The audience may differ in their opinion of our sports capacity.
1: I'm going to tell you right now, neither one of us is good at this because we're talking gymnastics. Well, we're specifically talking about Simone Biles, who arguably the most decorated gymnast of all time. But, you know, with all the preparation, all the work that she's done, all the discipline, even she wasn't prepared for a bill she got after just one night out. She posted a video recently that revealed what she paid for hair, makeup, and styling at a red carpet event, and it was a staggering $22,000. Biles knows that prices have gone up, but even she needed that quick gut check. What she's describing, it actually has a name. It's called lifestyle creep. Obviously, we just gave an extreme example. I don't know of a time, maybe, where you spent $22,000 at a red carpet event, but have you seen that lifestyle creep quietly sneak up on your retired clients and ways that could still derail a plan?
0: It can. And you mentioned a minute ago that in retirement, every day is summer. But mm-hmm. I was pondering, but what about the folks in North Dakota?
1: Okay.
0: Is it really?
1: Okay.
0: It's really every day summer in Fargo. I don't know. Maybe it is. But I'm sure summer in Fargo is very nice, but I'm sure not every day in Fargo is sunny and balmy.
1: That's
0: but
1: right.
0: Your point was, you're probably going to spend like it's summer every day. You're going to do things. Well, if you're used to going to play golf or pickleball or bowling or travel, and you have all this extra free time, and even we had 3 or 4 or 5 or 6% inflationary pressure over a few year period of time, the $100 bill that you spent a couple of years ago, it's probably 120 or 130 bucks for the exact same experience.
1: Right.
0: But now you're doing that exact same experience three times a week instead of one time per week. So that's where Tom Hegna warns people in several of his books. You have to be very careful to make sure you have a predictable and reliable play check. because if you're not careful, the money that you're used to spending on car insurance and gas and repairs to the home, that starts having its own increase with inflationary pressure, and you get squeezed out of the fun. So then you don't have the fun, and then you get old, and then you have money because the market came back and gave you everything you wanted, but you didn't have any health or vitality to still spend on retirement. So when we talk about this idea of that cake, you could also say maybe you make the cake three smaller cakes. And the one for the go-go years is just all one flavor. It's just pretty darn efficient and pretty darn safe. And you just eat that for a decade. And I think we mentioned before, my friends in Australia, they're weird, man. They're great people, but they put their wedding cake, the top layer of their wedding cake, in their china cabinet, and it just sits there for a year. And it's fruitcake, which that's really a bad thing from the outset.
1: Not my choice.
0: It's like, it's like fruitcake dipped in this like 1.5 inch layer of sugar coating, so it can't go bad. So if it's sitting in your china cabinet, it doesn't matter, right? It's just in there. They leave it for an entire year. So if we use that same story, the same concept, what if you're not going to touch some money for a while? Make it ready to eat in the slow go and the no-go years, but just enjoy the layers or the particular slice of cake for the go-go years. That way you go. That way you don't miss out on opportunities because you slipped, you fell, you twisted your hip. Now you can't play pickleball or you can't jump on an airplane and travel. And Wall Street took away some of your fun time, even though you ultimately, in the grand scheme of things, had enough money to do it. Your body wouldn't cooperate.
1: It's that paradox of, you know, not having the time of making the money, and then now having the money but not having the time, or having the time but not having the money. And so, you know, if you can
0: find it, like a Willie Nelson song, we should have that in the background.
1: It probably is.
0: If you got the money, honey, I got the time, like that.
1: I don't know if we can afford to pay the royalties for that, but perhaps we'll reach out to the to Mr. Nelson and see what he says. But it is all about finding that blend, understanding that, you know, there is that lifestyle creep. Income for life, it is well and good. What you really want in retirement is income for lifestyle, and with a properly structured plan that, you know, obviously we can't deny the growth potential in the market. You're going to want money in the market to grow and counteract inflation down the line. But also for the immediacy, you want a bit more stability, a bit more structure, something that does not have to, well, you know, the market's misbehaving, so I can't go on that Viking River cruise. I can't do the $22,000 on hair and makeup, which I know is your hair and makeup budget for the better part of, a year or two.
0: With the inflationary pressure, if you look at Gillette.com anytime in the recent days, you don't buy blades for 99 cents anymore. So
1: no.
0: I'm feeling it. Maybe not to the same extreme that Simone is.
1: Yes.
0: I could probably use more makeup. I'm sure the audience would appreciate it if I used some makeup, but the Gillette is getting out of control from a price standpoint.
1: But again, understanding that those things do cost more, whether it is razors, whether it is groceries, whether it is trips to, you know, Europe or overseas, understanding that, having a plan that's built in for that, and not just covering your monthly expenditures, but hopefully a little bit more so that you can focus on making memories and not just money. That is what the team at Smarter Retirement Solutions is all about. Let John Ripley and his team show you how it can all come together for you. Give a call, 407-974-7655, or go to the website smarterretirementradio.com. We all know the difference between tripping and falling. You tend to do a lot of tripping as you're young. Falling is something that happens when you're older, unless you're me, and then they both kind of just happen whenever. But comedian Ryan Hamilton weighs in on this.
3: I fell down. It was significant. I'm calling it an adult fall. I fell on the streets of New York City. People were around. I mean, there was no denying it. Everyone asked, are you okay? Yes. But let me make this point. Has anyone ever answered no to are you okay in the history of falling down? My body was screaming I was not okay. And I still said, I'm fine. I want to die alone right here. Put the orange cones around me and leave me alone.
1: It is a question of pride for sure. But, you know, what are some financial stumbles that you see people make in their 50s or 60s that could be a much bigger problem later on in life, you know, in retirement, for example?
0: I think sometimes people pay off their house incredibly quickly with qualified money. Mm. They take money in their mid-60s and they write a big check from their thrift savings plan or their 401k, and they pay off their house because they don't want to have a mortgage in retirement. And I applaud that sentiment. But sometimes people forget, you might have gotten rid of the principal and interest payment, but you still have a shelter requirement, a shelter cost. And in Florida,
1: right,
0: your taxes and your insurance might actually be more every month than your principal and the interest. So you took $100,000 out of your 401k and you absorbed a tax, not penalty, but you just paid the taxes on that. And now you no longer have a $900 a month principal and interest payment. You're still going to pay taxes.
1: Right.
0: You're still going to pay insurance. And in 2 years, your Medicare Part B premiums are going to go up in possibly because Aunt Irma, who is Uncle Sam's sister, she knocks on your door and she's like, hey, I noticed you paid off your house when you turned 63. That's pretty brilliant. So I'd like $1,200 a month from you for your Irma charge this year.
1: Also, you're not like, welcome what? At the table. Yeah.
0: And so if Aunt Irma shows up, she better have some really nice cinnamon buns or something because she can take a lot of money out of your paycheck. And the problem is she doesn't do it right away. She sort of sneaks up on you. She waits 2 years and then she pounces. So she's kind of like a cheetah in the jungle just waiting for you to mess up. And so sometimes people, they either do a massive Roth conversion or a massive withdrawal to buy the RV, pay cash for something. That would be a blunder we could avoid because guess what? You can pay off your house over 3 years, effectively solve the same problem, and leave Aunt Irma uninvited to the table. That's just one example, but that's a pretty big blunder that sometimes people don't realize, and they don't even feel the consequence for 24 months if they happen to do that in their 63rd year. They don't even know it until they turn 65.
1: It is the importance of, you know, consulting with someone just to make sure all your T's are crossed, all your I's are dotted. John Ripley is not here to tell you what you have to do, and he's not here to grant you that permission. Yes, you can do this. But if you have a conversation with somebody like him when it comes to your retirement, you know, should I pay off my mortgage right now? Should I do these Roth conversions right now? Looking at the bigger picture and saying, you certainly can, you know, and anyone out there can do these things, but what is it going to look like? What is the actual cost of that? Presenting that to you, letting you know, and then letting you make that decision from there. Maybe you decide for peace of, you know, for my own mental state, I want to go ahead and pay it off anyway. That's fine as long as you understand what that can look like down the road. But having that plan, and then if things happen, as life often does, and you know, being able to go back to the plan, readjust the plan, and say, okay, you know, maybe we veered a little bit off track now, here's how we get back there. But it is about starting sooner rather than later. And don't feel like because, you know, you might be approaching retirement later on this year that, oh, it's too late for me to get started. All the more reason for you to call and set up a plan.
0: Sure,
1: honestly,
0: there's
1: definitely more things, more strategies you can utilize the sooner you get started. So just keep that in mind. One of my favorite sayings of all time, the best time to plant an oak tree, 20 years ago, next best time right now. So the best time to really get serious about your retirement, you know, as soon as you start opening up that 401k and having that plan, the next best time is as you get closer and closer. No better time than right now. So take a little time out of this weekend to get on the calendar with John Ripley, start developing that plan so that you can ideally have that retirement that you've envisioned. It begins with that phone call, 407-974-7655. Complimentary conversation. I'm going to remind you, not going to cost you anything but your time. Could be, I dare say, some invaluable time on the way towards your retirement. So once again, 407-974-7655, or you can go to the website, reach out there as well. It's smarterretirementradio.com. And we want to thank you for joining us here on Smarter Retirement Radio with John Ripley. Hope you have a great week ahead of you. Hope you stay safe out there. Enjoy that extra day. Remember the reasoning behind Memorial Day, you know, but enjoy yourself. Hope you have a great week. John, appreciate the time as always. As we wrap up, I do want to leave you with the final word.
0: Well, it is our honor to respect those who have made America possible mm-hmm. and kept it safe, and our heroes. Please take a moment to remember that America was built and sustained by people willing to do things that we may not have ever been willing to do and sacrifice on our behalf. So we are grateful for all of those veterans who have provided a way forward for us to enjoy life as an American.
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14: With SRN News, I'm Michael Harrington in Washington. President Trump is safe after a man opened fire near a White House security checkpoint last night and was shot dead by the Secret Service. It was the third incident of gunfire in the vicinity of President Trump in the past month. The man was near 17th Street and Pennsylvania Avenue, the checkpoint there, when he pulled a weapon from his bag and began to fire. Officers returned fire. The suspect died later at a hospital. A bystander was also shot. The Secret Service says the president was never in any danger. A suicide bomber detonated an explosives-laden vehicle near a railway track in Pakistan as a passenger train passed through the southwest city of Quetta this morning, killing at least 23 people and wounding 70 others. The force of the explosion caused two of the train cars to overturn and catch fire, sending thick black smoke into the air. This is SRN News.
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8: Welcome back to the show. This is Dr. Mark. I've got Larry Jones, and I've got Sam Martin on the phone here chatting with us. And Sam, I want to hit up. We've had a rough conversation. I think listeners might be, looking for alternatives for healthcare. Let me ask you a question, because I think there are some things that I like to say are positive about, mm-hmm. but you can share with me positive and negative things,
9: right,
8: about the actual delivery,
9: yes,
8: of care that you're seeing. You know, you can go back as far as you want, but yep, looking at up to today, what is the quality of the care that's being delivered in the United States today? And we should probably be fair and say that we really know the care in our region, because I say this all the time that healthcare is very much regional, and what the Northeast needs and what Florida, yep, needs might be different. So,
9: yep.
17: Well, you know, the thing, Mark, that you can say as a surgeon is the wonderful advancements technically and technologically. From my point of view, vascular, so much of vascular is now done endovascular,
8: amazing
17: which
8: stuff.
17: Doesn't require
8: yes.
17: a big operation. I am now practicing venous therapy, which is needed. Well, before 2000, I would have had to take a patient to the operating room, put them to sleep, make incisions, and take the veins out. It was a good operation, but it was traumatic, and there was a recovery. Now I can do the same procedure in an office setting with no conscious sedation, no anesthesia. The patient and I can bond during the procedure and everything, and they're back to doing what they would normally do. And we're seeing that in so many areas, if you will, surgically. Now, the question is, and what I feel so sorry for, is the family practitioner, the internist, the people that are on the front line, because their reimbursement is sorely lacking,
8: yes.
17: especially as an independent as opposed to a hospital. And the cost of practice is going up. The cost of our practice is going up. Our margins are much tighter. We have a fear of whether we can sustain this. And yet we know in talking to our patients, they say, oh, I went to the hospital. No, they treated me as a number. They did this. They did that. They welcome us as somebody that cares and reaches out to them. So technologically, we're good. Things that happen, they're wonderful. As far as our sociologic and our empathetic, compassionate care of the patient, this system of, if you will, corporate and hospital falls far short of it. As I see doctors whose practices have been taken off, they lose their culture. They lose, it's like, as you said, that small sandwich shop that does that. There's that care, there's that love that went into it. Suddenly, when it expands into things, is that other person going to be as mindful of the consumer as you were, and are they going to take care of them? That sure, you had a windfall as far as what you made, but how is the consumer going to do with the model?
8: No, that's absolutely right. And I think it's fair to point out that we know that as individuals, there are caretakers that are employed, that are doing all these systems that are amazing to their patients, right? And they do that at a cost to themselves. But they do that.
9: That's right.
8: And a lot of them will work their way. It seems to be, we see a lot of burnout. It seems to be that like those folks that are so amazing that they get so much feedback tend to be able to survive in the systems longer. But I'm telling you, I don't want to name names, but we've got some in this region who last till they don't, and then they're out. And it's tragic.
9: Right. Yep.
8: And I think every time that happens, the groups that used to employ these folks get a black eye. But it doesn't last as long, because when people need care, when we're talking about vascular surgery, what you did, cardiothoracic surgery, when you need it, you need it. And
9: right.
8: If you don't have time to make a choice, or there aren't any choices there, you're just going to get taken care of.
9: That's right.
8: But you're right. It's the family practice doctors who aren't paid enough to develop a system that makes it a positive experience for the patient to come in. Because we talk about this, and I know you listen to the show, so you hear me rant about, if they just made the experience for the annual
9: That's
8: visit
9: right.
8: something that wasn't negative. I'm not saying positive,
9: yep.
8: but wasn't
9: right.
8: negative,
9: That's right.
8: then people would go in more.
17: Right.
8: And what would happen if they went in more? We'd have earlier detection of issues. We'd have better outcomes.
17: We'd have
8: less cough.
17: Preventative care
9: yep.
17: rather
9: yes.
17: than acute care.
8: Yes, we're not sick here all the time.
17: Proactive
8: yeah.
17: care.
8: Yep. So
17: and,
8: that's
17: Mark,
8: the answer.
17: The other thing that's so disappointing in our society is we're seeing this throughout. In academic institutions, we've seen this ever-burgeoning group of administrators compared to tenured professors. Now it's become so expensive for care. People are questioning that, if you will, college education
8: right.
17: and everything.
9: That's right.
17: So, yes, and this is a medical school. You know, it becomes so prohibitive and everything, and yet it's because of all the administrative burden that has been acquired with the process of doing it.
9: Yeah, you mentioned 25% is admin. 80% of that $4.5 trillion last year, Sam, went to maintaining chronic conditions. It didn't go to preventative. It didn't go to any of these things you guys are talking about.
8: Right.
9: It was strictly maintaining sick care.
8: So let me answer a question that might be out there in the ether with these conversations. Yep. So technology advancements are not cheap,
9: right?
8: But they will never stop, and that's a good thing.
9: It's a good thing.
8: Okay? Because they are at least taking things forward, all right? But when we talk about the care at the primary care level that is being missed, that is where we make huge advances, Larry, to your point of chronic care management.
9: Exactly.
8: Because those are issues that they're not waiting for a technology answer.
9: That's right.
8: They're waiting for an earlier diagnosis, better management of the issue answer.
9: Right. That's right.
8: And that isn't expensive, right? So when we look at where the costs are, we're spending money on important things, but we're not spending money on things that are even more important because they don't seem like that's my return on investment. Because quite frankly, there's no investment.
17: Mark, taking your point even further, right now we have a deficiency as far as numbers of doctors.
8: Correct.
17: A severe deficiency far as numbers of doctors.
8: Yes.
17: Okay, we were bringing in foreign graduates, but some of the immigration laws and other things have tightened that up. So we're having to go to the nurse practitioner and PA model. And we've seen in Canada how it's created a friction between the MDDO and this model. They are healthcare extenders and everything. In a number of states, I think there are 30, they can actually practice independently.
9: Including Florida.
8: For a nurse practitioner,
17: they can. This is nurse practitioners. And then the PAs, they can. Well, it's much cheaper to educate them and go through the process and everything. And their reimbursement afterwards in a controlled system is much less also. But we do know the cost of care with the numbers of tests ordered and everything far exceeds doctors. So we're setting up a situation here where we have a sore need, especially in rural environments and in the inner city, urban environments. And we're seeing hospitals there failing because of cost and everything. So we've got a tough system here, and we're literally people going into medicine, the cost of it and the time spent and everything, and reimbursement. It's a tough time.
8: No, there are a number of traps that have been set. Now, I'm a big proponent of training folks that want to do this. We have a PA school at FSU, and I have my PA students love them. They do a great job. They really serve things well. Nurse practitioners as well. The number of people that choose to go into independent practice in those two groups is very small.
9: Yeah, it's very small.
8: But it's a message. Okay, it's a message saying, you silly doctors cost too much. Well, my family practice doctor makes the same money as those extenders and PAs do. Whether the extension PAs work with them or alone, they're making the same money. And so it's not about money. So that storyline is a personal storyline that works against the physician groups. Right. And again, I'm not speaking out against the providers because I think there is a great role for the providers, in fact, in primary care, but also in all those other areas. Because when you're working with work with PAs in surgery, and that's exactly the right deal. They're making a great living. Quite frankly, they're making more than the physician family practice doctors.
9: They don't have the overhead.
8: Yeah. Well, not only that, they're just flat out salary.
17: I'll tell you this, Mark. My background with PAs goes way back into the late 60s. My father, I was at Duke for medical school, and that's where you found the foundation of the PA. Gene Stead was the gentleman who created that. My father was his first chief resident. I went through coursework side by side with PAs who had been corpsmen over in Vietnam. It was a wonderful experience, and I've had wonderful interactions with it and everything, and have great, great respect for their ability to extend the provider's ability and making sure that, with the proper supervision, it can be a wonderful, wonderful thing. And you and I know that half of medicine is experience and, you know, doing that. So I think the warmth, the compassion of the PAs I saw and nurse practitioners, and I have several of each in my practice and everything, but we have meetings where we educate and they know, they call me on things. We do things. I want to make sure they have resources. Now, again, when we're talking about inner city and when we're talking about rural, there's going to unfortunately be a situation where they're going to be sometimes placed by themselves and everything. And many of them, with the wealth of experience that they have, can do it. So I think that the PA and the nurse practitioner have been a wonderful extension, but I don't want to see hospital systems and corporate systems use them and manipulate them.
8: No, because at the end of the day, if you talk to the organizations and they know that they're going to be taken advantage of, just like the family practice doctors, no question that this is a step, not an answer.
9: Yeah.
8: And
9: yeah,
8: the answer is absolutely giving the consumer what they need.
9: That's right.
8: And what they need is a place they can go.
9: That's right.
8: And want to go.
9: That's right.
8: To be cared for. And that's the model that we're missing. And nothing has come out to improve that,
9: right,
8: when it would be the least expensive thing that you can imagine to improve that.
9: Yeah.
8: Because, you know, when you look at the number of dollars we're talking about, if we doubled the number of family practice doctors in any zone, mm-hmm, we are not making a significant impact in the cost in that zone.
9: No.
8: And in fact, and that's just looking at straight cost.
9: That's
8: but
9: right.
8: When you look at savings, you're making a huge impact.
9: Oh, yeah.
8: And it's as simple as that.
9: Yeah.
8: And that is something that isn't regional. That is nationwide.
9: Yeah. We're gonna take a break in just a second, but I want to mention we get calls every week from nurse practitioners who actually are going out to open their own independent practice. And the pushback is from the payers. They're not sure they want them on their panel or not.
8: No, some won't have them on their panel at all.
9: I deal with this every week.
8: Yeah, no, it's something that we talk about.
9: Yeah.
8: But it's really not an issue, if you will.
9: Right. When we come back, we're going to talk a little bit of a real hot button. We talk about office procedures, Dr. Martin, you had mentioned. How are pre-authorizations impacting your practice?
8: We'll be right back.
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9: That's right.
8: And we are, I can't believe this day is going to end, and we have not solved all the problems yet,
9: That's
8: Sam.
9: Right.
8: We got 13 more minutes. Go. No, I don't. Okay. But no, we wanted to bring something up there, Larry.
9: You know, we were talking about facility fees. We were talking about office procedures. But one of the big things in legislation, we're going to talk about some legislative and regulatory stuff at the end. But how are pre-authorizations, Sam, impacting your practice as a specialist?
17: Well, here's the thing. And this is the sad thing, and this is the thing that is difficult for private practices, is the personnel that are tied up working on these things.
9: Yep.
17: And my office manager pointed out to me a little while ago, he said, Sam, you know, when we think about these authorizations, 80% of the denied authorizations are never appealed because people find it maybe too onerous, too time consuming. They don't have the resources to do it. But so they throw out these lack of authorization. But 20% of those that are appealed, out of that, 90% get approved.
9: Well, let me throw something out there, Sam, on your number.
17: If you have that determination to pursue it, you can get that authorization.
9: Yeah.
17: But it ties up resources, personnel, and everything going through the process. But on the other hand, we have unscrupulous people out there doing procedures that, you know, should not be done should not be authorized.
9: The industry fact is less than 2% of appeals are denied. So 98% of any prior authorization that is required are paid no matter whether it goes through appeal or automatic. So less than 2%. It doesn't even impact the cost of care, Dr. Mark.
8: Yeah.
17: But the thing is, the time and the human resource that it takes to go through that process.
8: Yep. There's several levels of this,
17: we
8: too.
17: We know that 80% of those people are just going to bag it and go home.
8: Yeah. So there's like three levels of denial. Yep. So if you can get, and we've learned that I don't do anything but a peer-to-peer. If I don't get a peer-to-peer, because if anything you do by that is going to lead you to a peer-to-peer.
9: That's right.
8: And I don't think I've ever been denied a peer-to-peer conversation.
9: Well, I think the biggest rub is
17: I'm not sure I have it either, Mark.
8: Right?
17: And you know, the other thing that my office manager pointed out to me that is interesting, because we're all fascinated with the AI, so often the insurance company, they are farming this out to a third party to do this. And the initial groundwork is done by AI as opposed to a human and everything. They on general things and then the human thing. But this isn't even, say, the Humana. This is a third party that they are farming out.
8: Yeah, sure.
17: It's another business model.
8: I tell you, one of the best peer-to-peers I had was Sam, you remember I would do the chest reconstruction for pectus deformities, right? So big operation
17: that was
8: on
17: a
8: kids.
17: Tough operation.
8: Yeah. So
17: operation.
8: That was something I did a lot of. And so we would get denial. So I had a peer to peer and the nice gentleman answered that line. He says, well, listen, I'm just going to tell you, I'm a neonatologist. So whatever you say,
9: I don't know anything about this.
8: He goes, so we can make this really short, but I'll read you what they're denying.
9: That's funny.
8: And you just tell me something and it's done. Yeah. And I was like, you know what? I appreciate that.
9: That's good.
17: Your experience, Mark, I'm amazed that you were speaking to somebody that even had a pediatric background.
8: Right.
17: Because I spoke to people who were, if you will, internist or family practitioner or something, and not even surgical background.
9: Right.
17: So at least you had somebody who could empathize from a surgical perspective.
8: Well, except the fact is, as you know, with the pectus kids, they're all teenagers. And so this was a neonatologist. And he said, and I operated on babies. So I could have had a peer-to-peer with one of those things.
17: The thing about it is, Mark, you know, and just a little anecdotally thinking about that. That is such an operation. That's not the kind of operation Mark Chiat wants to do.
8: I'm not making my living.
17: Embarrassment from a cardiovascular point of view, the insecurity and the self-image that these poor people, I'm sure when you sit there and see that person and know what you need to do, you sat there and said, God, because what was it? You had spent at least 4 hours.
8: There were some long ones.
17: 4 hours.
8: Yeah, there's some
17: on every
8: long ones
17: one of
8: for sure. Yep, absolutely.
17: But you did it because the person needed it,
8: and the outcome was so good, and it was impactful in their lives. Yeah.
9: So guys, we've got about 7 minutes left, and we've talked about so many things. This has been a terrific conversation,
8: absolutely,
9: particularly for our listeners. But before we go, I want both of you to comment on what suggestions and improvements for the practice of medicine and healthcare, and what legislative or regulatory needs, one or two, that you think need to happen over the next couple of years.
8: Yeah, you can go, Sam, because I do this every week.
9: That's right.
17: Well, you know, I have to honestly defer to you guys, because you guys are keeping abreast of that. I know, Larry, you keep abreast of what's going on in the country. I feel that, as Mark said, you know, oversight, regulatory need to be done, eliminate fraud. From my perspective, it's doing things as I feel that are in place. We just got to enforce them, where we even the playing field from the point of view of the facility fee and reimbursements for procedures done in different places. If we could just have site neutral care, I think that is what we need to do, and have people, as we alluded to earlier in the show, recognize that we as physicians in this whole situation are victims more than we are perpetrators of the problems.
9: Well, the hospitals tend to lose a lot of money if regulatory goes to site of service care, which is all equal. They're going to lose billions of dollars. And that's why the American Hospital Association is lobbying against it so hard.
8: Right.
17: And they have a much stronger lobby than we have.
8: Oh, yeah.
17: AMA, whatever. And we can't get ourselves concentrated in a direct focus and everything. We've got to concentrate and focus. Again, it was great to see that the District of Columbia shut down that AHA protest. You know, having to do with some site neutral care. So I'm hopeful that, you know, with a conservative bench of judges and everything, that we will see some of these things evened out.
9: Yeah. Well, let me throw something out there. You know, we've got 70 million people in Medicare. We've got 80 million people in Medicaid. But I just uncovered the other day, you know, Medicare Advantage represents about 55% of that 70 million Medicare beneficiaries.
8: Right. And growing.
9: And growing. Oh, about 75% of every patient that ages into Medicare goes to Medicare Advantage. But, Sam, I just found out that the system this past year paid $10 billion in commissions to brokers to broker people into Medicare Advantage, when all you have to do is go to Medicare.gov and sign up.
17: Oh, yeah. You know, and Larry, you know, for every dollar spent in traditional enrollees, those that are sick and disabled, the Fed gives $1. For healthy adults covered by Obamacare expansion, the Fed gives $9.
9: That's
17: thus,
9: crazy.
17: A disincentive to police fraud and an incentive to add non-medical benefits. When I saw some of the non-medical benefits that were being perpetrated in California, you know, tribal prayers, exorcisms, herbal medicines, subsidized activities that support an eligible member's inclusion in the community, sports club fees, gym memberships, bicycles, scooters, music. Are you kidding me?
9: California's another planet, Sam, and they're not even part of the U.S., I don't think.
8: Hey, we might have some listeners out there.
9: Yeah, that's okay. Easy. That's why they moved to Florida.
8: That's right.
17: But even seeing an article by Ramaswamy, who's running for governor there in Ohio, he was commenting on what they were finding there. You know, we know it's obvious what's going on in Minnesota, not only autism, but then the terrible thing that gets to me is when you start the hospice. You know, when you're talking about pediatrics and when you're talking about the elderly, that resonates with me. These are people that don't have the, if you will, resources, the ability or anything to
8: fight back. They're vulnerable.
17: And when you have a hospice fraud to the extent that we see it in not only California, I got to believe it's California, as you say, is on steroids and is another solar system, but it's going on every place.
9: Well, you know,
17: and,
9: the
17: you know,
9: feds,
17: our elderly are being taken advantage of.
9: Yeah. Sam, the feds just last week announced a six-month moratorium on any new applications for both hospice or home health care in this country. They're not going to accept them for 6 months while they review the fraud and abuse that's going on within the system.
8: Right, which is important to review. And there should be a tremendous focus just on the fraud.
9: Right.
8: And once we get that cleared away, and it's just like, you know, crime.
9: It's a crime. Yeah.
8: So we get that fixed, and then we have a whole different situation and pot of money that we can work with. But when you look at those numbers, I don't think people are aware of those numbers because they're not just, you know, somebody's losing their car radio here. These are numbers that are game changers in a society and in an industry that is crying about numbers every day of the week.
9: Yep.
8: No, I think that's true, and I think, you know, so my mantra on this, being able to pay for the care that you're given, that would also lead into the emergency rooms not paying. Yep. If you went in there and you didn't need much, you shouldn't pay much. Yep. And if you were smart enough and lucky enough to have a place to go that wasn't the ER, that was your experience. So why going in through these different doors? Can they again scream overhead and issue that's going to make the difference? Or, you know, there's this weird thing in medicine that doesn't exist called compromise.
17: You know, appendicitis used to be a diagnosis at the bedside by the surgeon. Now, you'll never be called to see a patient that hasn't had a CT scan of the abdomen and other things. At first, it went under the guise of, oh, medical, legal, we're going to try to prevent,
8: right,
17: if you will, the possibility of a suit. No, they're perpetrating, testing, this, that, and the other. And you look at it, you say, wait, what purpose does this have? I still feel that I would trust your hands on that abdomen as much as I would the time delay that it would take to go CT scan of the abdomen.
8: No, not only, and it works in both directions, because there was a time when I was solo in a big system, and I saw appendicitis multiple times every single day.
9: Right.
8: And if I received a CT scan that said appendicitis, I had to take that child to the operating room. I had no legal question. Choice.
9: Wow.
8: Even
17: Absolutely.
8: If I went,
17: no
8: I'd say,
17: out.
8: I don't think so.
17: Yep.
8: And vice versa. If I said, that's a normal scan, I don't believe it. Well, why don't you get an ultrasound? Why don't I just operate on them? Because

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5: Breaking news this hour from townhall.com. I'm Michael Harrington. President Trump is safe and sound after a man opened fire near a White House security checkpoint last night and was shot dead by the Secret Service. A bystander was also shot. Mr. Trump was in the White House, but the Secret Service says he was not affected. The president says a deal with Iran, including the opening of the Strait of Hormuz, has been largely negotiated. The deal is described as a memorandum of understanding. Congressional candidate Chris Stegall tells correspondent Willie Nelson what he would like to see President Trump double down on and highlights the importance of the SAVE Act.
6: I think that President Trump insisting that we have voter integrity, if you don't have that, Willie, what else is there? If you don't protect the sanctity of the vote, what have you? So you can't have rigged votes. You can't have illegal people voting. That's a system that we do have right now and is being rewarded. The SAVE Act is critically important. These institutionalists in Washington that say, well, the filibuster and we can't. If you don't protect our elections, then what have you?
5: Stegall, a former Salem radio talk show host, is running for Missouri's 6th Congressional District. House Speaker Mike Johnson says Democrats are clearly lurching to the left these days.
7: There's an effect happening around the country, and you all have heard me summarize it this way. The best way to describe it in short summary is that there are many Mamdanis popping up all around the country running for Congress as Marxist, openly as socialist Marxist. It's a race to the far, far, far left. And as we say all the time, this is not our father's Democratic Party. This group has been taken over. I mean, the Democratic Party's been totally taken over by the far left.
5: Speaker Johnson says voters will have a clear choice during the midterm elections. Secretary of State Marco Rubio has arrived in India ahead of a meeting this week with his counterparts from India, Australia, and Japan, members of the Indo-Pacific Strategic Alliance known as the Quad. The visit comes as Washington is trying to stabilize relations. More on these stories at townhall.com.
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9: Hey, everybody. Welcome to the Mary Gardner Show. I am Mary. And you know, sometimes when something gets on your mind and you just keep thinking about it, well, today I'm thinking about the power of one decision. One decision can completely alter the course of your life forever. Like this morning, in the last couple of days, I decided to get to bed early and to get up early and to go to the pool. So now I've been swimming my mile in the morning instead of the afternoon. And what a difference. It's been amazing. And one decision can be good or bad. And if you decide to send a text while driving, that can create a tragedy. We know a ton of people that that's happened to. If you make a decision to drink and drive and get behind the wheel, that can destroy a family. And one angry moment can cost somebody a relationship, career, years of regret. But the opposite is true, like my swimming. One courageous decision can transform your future. And one decision to move across the country or to take a new job or to leave a toxic relationship or to forgive or go back to school, start a business, get healthy, or one decision to help someone else succeed totally changes your life. And sometimes it's when someone else believes in you. And sometimes it changes because someone opens a door for you or introduces you to the right person or encourages you to think bigger, which is what I'm trying to do for all of us who are here, or to simply to remind you that your life still matters. And when you really study successful people, so many of them didn't get there alone. They built relationships. They networked. They learned. They stayed curious. They

0: stayed open. And especially in today's environment, you have to be doing that. You have to keep moving forward, even when your life is not going to plan, because a lot of people's life has been disrupted recently. And today's guest has an incredible story of global missions work, leadership, helping others create opportunities, and now educating people about domestic energy, investing, and long-term opportunity. I know you're going to love today's conversation. Today, we're welcoming Rachel Griffith. And Rachel is Senior Vice President of King Operating Corporation, a company focused on domestic energy and develop and helping investors become understand opportunities with the oil and gas. But what makes Rachel's story especially fascinating is before she was in the energy business, she spent 14 years in Kenya working in missions, business development, youth outreach, women's leadership, development, and animal welfare throughout Africa. Rachel, it is so great to have you here. You and I are personal friends. It's so good to have you. You are in Dallas, right?
1: Yes, absolutely, Mary, and thank you so much for having me on today. I am very honored and excited just to be talking with you and your audience today. So thank you very much. Yes, based here in Dallas.
0: Yes. Well, when you and I met, we met through a mutual friend, and we're going to be doing some business together. And I was just so fascinated by your story because I've always wanted to live abroad, and I always dreamt that I would go to these tribes in Africa and dance with the ladies and play with the kids. And I see people online. You actually got to do that, right? You actually lived in Kenya and worked throughout Africa. I'd love to hear your story.
1: Yeah. I am very, very blessed. And it's definitely been a life-changing experience to have been able to go to Kenya over 14 years ago, move with our family. At the time, my husband and I, we're still married 20 years, but our kids were 1, 3, and 6 years old.
0: Wow.
1: And we went over there and started with a missions organization, and that kind of built off of that to different organizations that we helped and helped run, and was very blessed and fortunate to be able to travel across Africa and, you know, Ethiopia, Uganda, South Africa, and a lot of different amazing places. And so it's, an incredible experience. It's made me who I am today. And it is very amazing when you get to go and experience another culture, really understand that the world is very different.
0: Yes.
1: And, you know, and just be able to take that in and be able to use what the Lord has given you, whether that's gifts, talents, resources, to impact others.
0: That's so amazing. Yes, I agree. It's and the mission work is really hard. It's how did you guys decide to do the missions, humanitarian work? And what was that like? How did that impact you? We're doing that kind of work.
1: I mean, I think we'd have to have a few hours to talk about the entire impact. But, you know, honestly, my husband and I, we both had always, from the time we met, had a very adventurous spirit and had wanted to travel. And in church, we were serving, and there were some opportunities to serve overseas. And so my husband actually went and did that a few times, and the door opened for us to go over for some six-month trips. And we, you know, we did that a couple times. We really loved it. It definitely is difficult. It's challenging in a bunch of different ways, you know, just as far as learning how to live, learning how to, you know, speak another language and understanding the differences in culture. And so after a couple trips, we actually permanently moved over there. And started our life and work there.
0: And I know it's so different. I have clients that came over to the United States and they literally didn't even know how to turn on a light switch because they lived in a tribe, kind of a tribal environment. But how did that living overseas really impact your perspective on life in the U.S.? The differences, the advantages that we have and what people get happy about over there versus here?
1: Yeah, I mean, those are some great questions. I think, you know, first of all, America is truly a blessed nation. And, you know, even though we do within America still struggle with the poverty level here, and there are still people working to get out of that, you know, just the ability to access, you know, education here, the ability to access resources, and really the American mindset is a very different mindset than not just Africa, but many places around the world. You know, America is a very interesting country where you can be taught from a young age that you can do anything if you believe it. And if you don't have to have, you know, gone to this college or have done this to actually change your life.
0: Mm-hmm.
1: And, you know, that mindset of the American dream is more powerful than people realize than in, you know, countries that are still very developing nations where, you know, lack of education, lack of, you know, a lot of the girls that we worked with, you know, they couldn't purchase what we call, you know, sanitary pads, so pads when you're having your menstrual cycle.
0: Mm-hmm.
1: It's one of the number one reasons why girls don't go to school.
0: Oh, my gosh. It's so antiquated. It's so basic.
1: Mm-hmm.
0: Wow.
1: It's so basic.
0: Mm-hmm.
1: You know, so those types of situations, lack of access to
0: Do you think they're holding that back? Do you think they're holding girls back over there? That's so basic. Like, who wouldn't go solve that in a ministry or something?
1: Yeah, I mean, I think it's such a widespread problem that there is becoming a little bit more access, but girls in very rural areas oftentimes don't have access to those organizations or, you know, some of the governments are trying to be better about having those resources. But again, corruption is,
0: corruption.
1: Is such an issue, and we've seen that with USAID being halted in some areas, is that a lot of that aid is actually pocketed. So it's just kind of a dark cycle that affects, you know, the youngest and most vulnerable people.
0: Yeah. I have a friend who is helping company or different chocolate growers around the world. And it's the same thing. The corruption stops them from progressing.
1: Yeah.
0: And a lot of the money is taken out so it doesn't go back right into the society. That is crazy. What kind of relationships did you develop? Like, you're totally different. You're so beautiful. How did that impact the people over there? Was that... were you down home? Were you just, how was that? How was it meeting all the people?
1: Well, I mean, I definitely, you know, didn't look like I do sitting in my office today, much more different attire. But people, you know, people were overall, and I would say this about Kenyans, for the most part, very friendly, very welcoming people, very kind. And I was incredibly fortunate to build very deep relationships with a lot of different people, and, you know, they were very fascinated, not so much with me, but when my kids were little, their very white blonde hair, you know, when we would be at a church with youth and things like that, they would love to touch my children's hair. And, you know, so, but overall, I mean, the Kenyans are, you know, very kind people, very welcoming, very different, than sometimes we have in the U.S. where people are, I think, have become more cold to their neighbor, less hospitable, where, you know, Kenyans will always invite you in for a cup of tea.
0: Oh,
1: they'll try and extend their best to you. So.
0: Oh, I love that. Yeah, that's old school here. And there are some neighborhoods that now you can drive around. I met one yesterday, was looking at houses in my own local area. And the gal next to the next door neighbor came out. She's like, who are you? What are you about? And I'm like, oh, I'm just looking at the house. And she goes, well, we want to make sure that everybody here, because everyone is great. We want to make sure you're great too. And I was like, I'm just looking. So.
1: She's like already like having you fill out an application for the neighborhood. Like,
0: I know. It's pretty
1: and Texas is very nice as well. I mean, I would say Texans are, you know, in areas are much more friendly and hospitable, kind of that old school Southern, you know, feeling.
0: And I know you're now doing an amazing job. I can't wait to dig into that. But you are very relationship energy or related, I think. Do you think relationships in today's world, both there and here, matter more than resumes sometimes?
1: I think absolutely.
0: Mm-hmm.
1: I mean, you know, a resume is a piece of paper and people can put down a lot of facts or variables, even, you know, how much is true sometimes.
0: Yeah.
1: But I think that relationships are still the core center of, they should be the core center of any society.
0: Yeah.
1: No matter where you live. I mean, the relationships that we build are what are going to propel us into positive things, into doors opening.
0: Yes.
1: They can also, you know, the lack of that can be very demonstrative in people's lives.
0: Oh, very sure. So true. And that adventurous spirit that you and your husband had, I think that does have a benefit to people if they're starting to look, because there's so many people that need to reinvent right now. AI is really changing the culture and changing business like crazy. But I think that the relationships are something that's going to keep us coming back to doing business with individuals. When we come back, we're going to take a quick break, but we're going to be talking about Rachel. And I want to hear about how you got back back to King Operating and how you came back to the United States. So this is the Mary Gardner Show. I'm Mary Gardner, and we are talking to Rachel Griffith and just about all things fun and mission trips, and we'll be talking about oil and gas investing shortly. Take a break. We'll be right back. Hey, everybody, this is Mary, and I'm so excited. I'm talking to Rachel Griffith of King Operating Corporation, and we are hosting an upcoming webinar, and we'd like to invite you. Rachel, tell us the details. When is it? What are we going to learn?
1: Yes, absolutely. It's going to be June 4th at 12 p.m. Eastern Time. We're talking about the next surge in U.S. energy investing. If you've ever wanted to get into the oil and gas sector, find out what it means to invest, find out the advantages and how it brings value to your portfolio, then we would love to see you there.
0: Absolutely. 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
4: Let's unlock the communicator and the leader that you always wanted to be. Welcome back to the Mary Gardner Show. Now let's get back into the studio. Here's Mary.
0: Hey, everybody. It's Mary, and we're talking to my friend Rachel Griffith. And we're talking about women in leadership, personal growth, networking, helping people to have bigger opportunities in their life. And what I see in the marketplace, because I talk to people every day, is that there's an urgency to recreate, to reinvent. I just talked to a young lady today who's a recruiter. And she is telling me that, wow, AI has really put a damper on things. And I think because of the war and all these situations, things are just in chaos right now a little bit and uncertain. And so the reason why I wanted to talk to Rachel today is that she is working in an environment where she reinvented, came back to the United States from working abroad in missions. And I loved her story. And so also she landed this amazing job, which is great. We're going to hear about that. So Rachel, I just love your story. You are so deeply rooted in service and helping people grow, and which is what the show is about. But tell me, what does leadership mean to you today? You've had a lot of experiences over there. What did you learn in leadership over in Kenya, and how did that translate into working here in leadership in the United States?
1: Yeah, I actually love this question, and I love this topic that you brought up in talking about leadership, because I think it's so important in the world that we live in today, defining leadership. And there's some great, you know, people out there, Maxwell and all that, who I did study deeply. And I think my own journey with leadership was, you know, it's never going to be quick and easy. Some people are natural born leaders. That doesn't mean you're a good leader.
0: Yeah.
1: That doesn't mean you know how to lead. It means that leadership truly is really built, I believe, in service. And of course, as a strong Christian, a lot of my leadership ideology comes from the example that, you know, Christ gave us. But in Kenya, I learned so many hard lessons. Mm-hmm. I learned, you know, that leadership is not just about being strong, and mm-hmm. it's not about giving orders, and it's mm-hmm. not about, you know, doing it all yourself. It's mm-hmm. really about understanding the people that you're serving.
0: Yeah.
1: And it's really about selflessness in getting down, doing the work, understanding the needs of the people that you're leading,
0: mm-hmm.
1: Understanding that your example is one of the most powerful lessons that you're teaching people.
0: Mm-hmm.
1: And so your ability to serve, your ability to get down and do the work and understand those people, and then also be able to build in them what they're missing,
0: mm-hmm.
1: is one of the most powerful traits in mm. leadership.
0: Yeah.
1: That I believe, you know, it's not just about you being a strong leader. Your leadership really is about, can you get other people to grow?
0: Absolutely.
1: Can you inspire them
0: yeah.
1: to be the leader you are?
0: So how is it over there versus here with the male-female thing? Because here you are, a strong female leader. Did it translate over there? Or are they hesitant to follow a female?
1: Well, I think that's, you know, it's really interesting. And every country in Africa is very different. Kenya has probably made the most progress in having a lot of women in leadership, and Kenya being more, you know, a little bit more developed than,
0: okay.
1: you know, some other countries across sub-Saharan Africa.
0: Okay.
1: And Kenya having, you know, Nairobi is the largest business center, the business hub in sub-Saharan Africa. So I think they've been more impacted by having women in leadership. But I would say for me, it wasn't exactly about being a woman. It was more about being a foreigner.
0: Mm-hmm.
1: And so, you know, when you are a foreigner working amongst, you know, other cultures and other people, it teaches you that you have to understand and learn their culture.
0: Oh, yeah.
1: Where do you make changes to what you think is right?
0: Yeah.
1: While still also maybe able to bring new ideas to help them see a better way,
0: mm-hmm.
1: or maybe it's that your way is actually just isn't applicable mm. to their current situation.
0: Mm-hmm.
1: So you need to be adaptable. You really need to learn the people that you're serving, the cultures and the customs that you live within.
0: That's a great lesson for anyone who's even going into a new company or a new industry. Mm-hmm. There are always cultures and customs. I even think when I go to a new pool, and it's, some people do swimming in circles, some of them
1: yeah.
0: split the lane, and you really do have to know the culture of where you're going.
1: Yep.
0: So that is really awesome, you know, advice there. And one of the things I know about you is that you've entered several male-dominated spaces. And I work also with a lot of women that are in leadership in construction, finance. You're in finance
1: yeah.
0: and in these male dominated fields. How has that impacted you and your communication? That's what I want to know. How do you talk differently when you're in a male dominated field?
1: Yeah. You know what? I think for me, I actually hone my communication that whether I'm really talking to a man or a woman, it's kind of the same. I'm actually looking for the way that they communicate.
0: Mm-hmm.
1: And I, you know, I do realize that women sometimes, they like a little bit more feedback. They like a little bit more encouragement. They want to hear sometimes, hey, you did a great job. I think that's really amazing. Sometimes men are not as, don't desire, and I hate to blanket all men because
0: yeah.
1: I think men like to hear they're doing a good job as
0: yeah.
1: well.
0: Oh, yeah.
1: I think I, you know, but I think it's actually having those interpersonal skills
0: mm-hmm.
1: where you actually care to recognize how does somebody want me to communicate with them and what is the most effective way. And definitely working in a male-dominated, you know, industry
0: mm-hmm.
1: is very different. I'm fortunate to work with some great men,
0: mm-hmm.
1: you know, that have been very, you know, very supportive. But I think, you know, for a woman, it is realizing that you're powerful and honing that power, but yet not coming off too, like you're trying to be too dominant.
0: Oh, yeah, that's a real balance for women who go into the male-dominated field. Sometimes they're so aggressive, and men are very turned off by that. Mm-hmm. I have found that a lot of women, even like in real estate or whatever, they talk too much, and men are not into that story. They don't want to hear all the reasons why we're late this morning, just like, sorry, I'm late. It's more about get to the point quickly, and so I've noticed that for you, you and I have a similar speaking style, which is more, it's a sales style, I think. You read the room. I think that is such a great technique and something, a great skill for people to learn in today's, world. When you're networking, people will take a quick minute and they will identify you. Oh, they're going to take my time. They're going to waste my time. Or this person will bring value. And so I know that when you're in that networking place, you and I are doing a lot of networking. How important is that first impression and that, I guess, relationship building for you when you're meeting people in your job now? Are you doing it quickly, building rapport quickly? What advice could you give anybody who is looking to maybe go into networking or business development or sales?
1: Sure. Yeah, I think networking is, very important. There's some incredible books out there about networking that I've read, and I think number one, initiating a conversation with somebody is definitely something where I like to ask a question about them. Mm-hmm. I want to find out more about them, and I don't like to ask this question, "What do you do?"
0: Yeah.
1: Right.
0: Yeah.
1: It's a very direct and kind of unintentional question that more just pulls somebody's, what they do for work. And instead of a question is, oh, what brought you here tonight? Or are you having a good time so far? Or have you ever come to this event before?
0: Mm-hmm.
1: And so I'm really looking to actually build some rapport up front, learn a little bit about them before I start talking about myself. And I think that is important when you're meeting people.
0: Yeah. Have you ever been with someone who just goes on and on and on, and you're like, okay, after 2 minutes, you're like, all right, zoning out. Yeah, you always want to be able to throw the conversation to someone else, let them communicate. And then I always use this form. It's formula FORM, family, occupation, recreation, message. And I like to ask the message, like, what do you do for fun? You know, what, or like what you're saying, what brings you here? Who do you know here?
1: Yeah.
0: I don't know anybody.
1: Mm-hmm.
0: So anyway, what advice would you give somebody? Because you did a big reinvention yourself coming back here, complete big reinvention. What would you say to someone who's trying to reinvent themselves professionally? Because a lot of people need to do that now.
1: Yeah, I think that that is number one. One of the things that people really need to have when they're looking to reinvent themselves is confidence. And you really need to believe in yourself. You need to have an inner belief that you can take on a new challenge, that you can learn new things. And again, I'll just have to go back to my faith, because I really believe that that's what has given me a lot of confidence to succeed, is I do have an inner faith that, God has created me to do wonderful and unique things. And really, in my relationship with Christ, that's been instilled in me, a lot of boldness and a lot of confidence that came through some years of developing that and letting, the Lord build that inside of me as a person of confidence. And I think when you realize you're by no means required to be the same person you were yesterday.
0: Yeah.
1: And that means also trimming off things, like self-assessment, right? Like, what do I need to get better at? What are some things I need to change?
0: That's right.
1: And then believing that, look, if you believe in yourself, you can actually go and learn anything you want to learn. There is so much accessible to us at this day and age, right?
0: Yeah.
1: There's so many things. Now, can I go become a lawyer? I mean, I guess I could if I wanted to go back to school and do all those years. So that's a little bit
0: different. Don't really need to anymore with the, with all the AI stuff. You don't really know. What habits do you think that people need to continue to grow and learn? Now that we've got AI, you can get any information. So what habits do you think people should be honing in on?
1: Oh, yeah. I mean, habits just of positive self-development, right?
0: Mm-hmm.
1: Those are some of the best habits that you're going to have. What time do you get up in the morning? What do you do with that first hour of your day, right? And then how do you craft the rest of your day? How do you a habit that I've actually worked on, which is interesting. I mean, it should maybe come naturally, but sometimes in our work environment, we use all these incredible communication skills, right? We read these books on critical conversations, and we have all these tools that we use in sales to de-escalate maybe a situation. And a habit I've worked on is to communicate with my family that way. Not to just use the things I'm learning in my workspace, but how do I create a better environment in my home with the people that I love? That. So creating like very healthy habits with my family. And then I think that health and wellness is a really important habit to have.
0: Oh, yeah, absolutely. I love it that you were talking about that first hour. That's so important. We're talking to Rachel Griffith of King Operating Corporation today out of Dallas, Texas. And we're about ready to transition and talk about oil and gas investing, where she is working and she is an expert. And we're going to take a quick break and listen to our sponsors. 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
0: 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And I'm so excited. I'm talking to Rachel Griffith of King Operating Corporation, and we are hosting an upcoming webinar, and we'd like to invite you. Rachel, tell us the details. When is it? What are we going to learn?
1: Yes, absolutely. It's going to be June 4th at 12 p.m. Eastern Time. We're talking about the next surge in U.S. energy investing. If you've ever wanted to get into the oil and gas sector, find out what it means to invest, find out the advantages, and how to bring value to your portfolio, then we would love to see you there.
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4: 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Welcome back to the Mary Gardner Show. Here's Mary.
0: Hey, everybody. Welcome back to the Mary Gardner Show. And we've been talking to Rachel Griffith. And Rachel lived in Kenya for many years doing mission work with her family and her husband. And then she was able to come back to the United States and she was able to reinvent completely and now is working in the oil and gas field, which is just amazing. And we've been talking success. We've been talking personal development and communication skills. And this reinvention thing is really important because AI is taking over a lot of people's jobs. And so you need to skill build now. And so we've been talking to Rachel, who was able to do it very effectively. And I want to know, Rachel, from you, and you're working with highly successful people, what do you think that these people have in common over the rest of us?
1: Yeah, I think, you know, when you look at highly successful people, I think, you know, there's a few commonalities, and some of them is going to be drive. They have a drive for some reason. You know, what is their why? There's some great books out there about why.
0: Yes.
1: I think there's a common purpose of, you know, why do you want to push yourself?
0: Mm-hmm.
1: What is driving you? What is compelling you to go beyond, to, you know, be passionate? And you really need to discover that why within yourself. And I think another great common denominator is people who will not make excuses in life.
0: Yeah.
1: Because excuses, I used to tell my kids this, excuses are for people who want to fail. And
0: yeah,
1: we can all look at our lives and say, well, I didn't come from this family. I don't have this education. I don't have this degree.
0: Yeah.
1: I haven't done this.
0: Mm-hmm.
1: But really, at the end of the day, taking responsibility for your own life and realizing that you actually have the power and ability to change your own life is one of the most powerful things that anybody can believe. And I think that successful people, they don't allow excuses. They don't allow past failures.
0: Yeah.
1: They don't allow those disruptions to speak loud in their head. Everybody deals with them from time to time.
0: Absolutely. 100%. Yeah, they do. And people just, and a lot of people give up. And on the entrepreneurial road, people just say, oh, I can't do it. It's too much. But what I have learned and what you're saying is that not making excuses, but taking a rest sometimes is okay. And
1: so,
0: you know, I love that scripture, be still and know that I'm God. And oftentimes I'm like, hey, you said this, God, you know, I know it's not going to penalize me if I'm taking a little break right now because you need to get refreshed. And you were talking about it earlier, Rachel, about keeping yourself healthy is so important when we're on this journey. And right now with so many people in upheaval, it's like there's a tendency or you could like overdrink, overeat, and it's really important that you stay healthy right now, stay hydrated, because you've got to be a warrior in today's world. You've got to be strong, and so we're talking, you know, success. So, Rachel, tell me what legacy that you hope to leave from your work. You've done so many amazing things.
1: Oh, my gosh. I mean, I hope that my legacy is really that people are in a better place than where they were before they met me, that they, when I've been able to work with them, when I've been able to speak into their life, or, you know, for instance, the animal shelter that I ran, was able to transform that and leave it better than I found it. I think, you know, my legacy would be that wherever I've been, whatever I've touched is better than the way I found it.
0: Oh, I love that. That's beautiful. I really enjoy hearing that. That's a great legacy for anybody to have. And I know now that one of the big things that you're focusing on is your job. And you have a huge job, really big job, very important job. You're working for King Operating Corporation. And our dear friend Jay Young of the Jay Young Show is the owner and founder. And you're coming up on your 30-year anniversary, which is great. But you've only been there for a year and a half or so, I think. I want to hear about the oil and gas industry. I mean, right now, because of the war and everything, oil and gas and all of the investments, all that, it's really misunderstood. It impacts us every single day. It's going to impact us with the price of everything. But for somebody listening who doesn't understand oil and gas, can you explain how the industry really works?
1: Yeah, absolutely. And just kind of touch back on what you said. Yeah, so blessed and honored to be at King Operating with our CEO, Jay Young, who you know, we didn't even get to this interesting part of the story about how I even came to work here, which was, you know, really through a mutual friend where I was able to speak at a leadership summit they were doing for King Operating and Share, the work that we did in Africa, actually. They were looking at having a broader focus and just getting, you know, thinking beyond, right? In corporate leadership, sometimes you're so focused on what's happening internally. So I spoke for them to think beyond just, you know, King Operating and the oil and gas company. It was actually then that Jay Young actually, King Operating became a donor for us, and then extended the invitation that if I was coming back to the U.S., he was really pleased by the way I spoke and said I would love to, you know, offer you a position if you guys ever make the move back. So I kind of wanted to preface that because it's really interesting just how doors can open and, you know,
0: by showing up and doing a good job. No matter where you are. That's why I tell young people all the time, like, even if you've got a job that isn't so elevated or fantastic, show up and do a great job because people are watching. So good on you. Yeah.
1: Mary, that's it. My kids, I have teenagers and a young adult, and they have this saying now that I love, and it they say, shoot your shot. Shoot your shot, right? It's like taking your shot. And, you know, when I was invited to come and speak, with King Operating, I was just so happened it caught me off guard. It wasn't a plan. Their coach, their executive coach, was a friend of my husband's family. We had just showed up from Kenya, and I was dog sick. Okay, I was very, very sick. And I just thought, you know what? I feel like I should go down there. I mean, I hope I don't get everybody sick, and I use my sanitizer. But I shot my shot, right? Like, I went, and I believed in what I did, and I wanted to share that. And you never know what doors might open for you if you'll step out.
0: That's right. That's impressive. Yeah. So
1: anyway, so yes, your original question.
0: Yeah. Well, I just wanted to explain, like, how does the industry really work? You know, because you're in oil and gas every day, but give us an overview of how the oil and gas, and maybe how your company works.
1: Yeah. So oil and gas, right? I mean, when we think about the oil and gas industry, it like you said, it has so much Hollywood and landman and drama and a lot of mystery really surrounding the oil and gas space, but it has been so refined over the years. It has really moved leaps and bounds when you think about the fact that really within the last 30 years, the U.S. has doubled their U.S. oil and gas production from, you know, the 90s. We were only producing about six and a half million barrels of oil a day compared to now between 10 and 13 million barrels a day. It's truly an incredible feat. And, you know, really the oil and gas industry in the U.S. is about locating those hydrocarbons under the ground, extracting them for the production of not just, you know, gasoline, but other byproducts that affect our everyday life, from the chip that's in our cell phone to the shoes you put on your feet and the cosmetics in your face to, you know, natural gas. All these different things are provided through the U.S. drilling of hydrocarbons.
0: Wow. Wow. I think, I mean, you in Texas, it's commonplace because everybody is in the oil and gas industry, almost everybody you know. But here in Central Florida, it's such a foreign thing, which is so excited. I'm going to be introducing you to my associates in Orlando and also on a national basis. But tell me about domestic energy production and why is it so important right now?
1: Yeah, I mean, I think that what we're looking at in the world kind of draws the perfect picture, right? You know, even though we're still, you know, we're actually producing around, you know, 10 to 13 million barrels a day, we still import 5 to 6 million barrels of crude. And a lot of that is a heavy sour crude that we get from overseas for diesel and jet fuel. But really with what you're seeing in the, you know, Middle East and the Strait of Hormuz being closed and a lot of disruption and a lot of supply damage, it really brings the focus back to the fact that we have to continue to be self-sustaining in the U.S.
0: Yes.
1: And not just for our economy, not just for our people, but also for security purposes, right? I mean, our energy production is what gives us a lot of security within the United States for our naval fleets, for our Air Force bases, for all of those things. So this industry is highly important, especially now when we are seeing that, you know, if there is disruption, eventually, you know, we're going to see some further disruption probably in the next few months affecting, you know, diesel, airline flights, food, transportation, fertilizer. So it's not just when you go to the pump and it's, you know, a higher price.
0: Right.
1: Actually, it affects every part of our life.
0: Yeah, that's what I think a misconception that people have still about the industry is just at the pump. And how many, you said gasoline impacts the cell phones, the cosmetic, crude oil, and there's so many differences, and the Navy, all the Air Force, all of that. But our everyday life, it's something that it's going to impact all of us. Is it going to get better? And tell me, I mean, do you know how, is there any way for you to predict?
1: Well, we've done a lot of great webinars, talked to a lot of specialists, Dan Steffens from EPG, John Malden, our chief economist, and basically anybody you follow at this point, from Bloomberg to Goldman Sachs. We are going to see elevated prices in commodities probably into 2027. I don't see a world where we aren't looking at $80 to $90 a barrel. So I think we are now going to see an extended pricing period through 2027. And a lot of that is just because of how much damage has been done in the Middle East. You're not just looking at the fact that there's millions of barrels off the market every day. You know, that one day of 3 million barrels missing. Well, you don't just go get that all of a sudden, right? That takes weeks of development for them to produce that. So with production shut in, with, infrastructure damage, we are going to definitely see a ripple effect. And the longer this continues, the more that impact becomes
0: I mean, it's going to impact
1: damaging.
0: Everything. The food, it's going to impact across, any kind of transportation. It's going to impact everything. That's why people need to get a side gig. All right, you guys, we're talking to Rachel Griffith of King Operating Corporation out of Dallas, Texas. And we're going to be rejoining her in just a minute, talking about the oil and gas industry, how it impacts us, what we can do to prepare. So we're going to take a quick break. You're listening to The Mary Gardner Show. I'm Mary Gardner. 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Hey, everybody, this is Mary, and I'm so excited. I'm talking to Rachel Griffith of King Operating Corporation, and we are hosting an upcoming webinar, and we'd like to invite you. Rachel, tell us the details. When is it? What are we going to learn?
1: Yes, absolutely. It's going to be June 4th at 12 p.m. Eastern Time. We're talking about the next surge in U.S. energy investing. If you've ever wanted to get into the oil and gas sector, find out what it means to invest, find out the advantages and how it can bring value to your portfolio, then we would love to see you there.
0: Absolutely. 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
4: 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Here's Mary.
0: Hey, everybody. Welcome back to the Mary Gardner Show. I'm talking to Rachel Griffith, and she's the VP at King Operating Corporation out of Dallas, and they are an oil and gas investment company. And Rachel, the reason why I wanted to talk to you today is I just want to get educated. And I know that here in Central Florida, people probably do invest in oil and gas, but more we talk about stocks and real estate and things like that. And so I want to know, like, about the future of domestic energy. I want to know, is it going to be somewhere that people can get invested? And I want to talk about what you guys are doing at King Operating.
1: Mm-hmm. Absolutely. Those are wonderful questions. So, yes, absolutely. What are we doing here at King Operating? Well, let me break it down simply for people to understand. We are direct operators, Mary. So that means that we actually have, you know, an entire team of an entire operations team made up of engineers, different types of engineers, which would be petroleum engineers and reservoir engineers. We have geologists. We've got the whole team that actually goes out. We have landmen. We have two landmen, like the show. So right. They actually go out and assess acreage within Texas. Mm-hmm. They're looking for developmental areas. It's not exploratory or wildcatting. So we're looking for areas that we know have oil and gas in them. Mm-hmm. And then we actually secure those leases, and then we begin to drill for oil and gas.
0: Wow.
1: Keeping it basic. So
0: yeah.
1: That is what we do, and we create, you know, not just oil and gas for the United States, which also drives the economy through, you know, all the vendors and the drillers that we hire, but also opportunities for investors.
0: Okay. And what are they actually investing in? An oil field?
1: Mm-hmm.
0: One drill?
1: You nailed it. Yes, an oil field. So when an investor looks to invest in oil and gas, they're looking at a couple different things. Now, a lot of the reasons why people are interested in getting involved in a direct working interest operation like ourselves, which means that we actively drill wells, is because the United States incentivizes high net worth individuals, or we use the term accredited investors, they incentivize them to get involved in the programs, and they offer them a very substantial tax deduction for doing so.
0: Oh, okay. That's helpful.
1: So, yeah, Ronald Reagan in 1986, we've always had tax deductions and opportunities, I mean, going back 100 years, actually, but in 1986, Ronald Reagan really solidified this and put it into law, what is called the intangible drilling cost. Mm-hmm. And that means that you're taking on the active responsibility with the drilling company, and you are receiving up to 75 to 85% deduction on your investment.
0: Okay. Okay. And anybody who's investing with you guys does have to be an accredited investor, which, explain that to me. You have to have a certain amount of net worth, and also, I don't know, what are the criteria for that?
1: Yeah, that is a great question, because sometimes when people hear you need to be an accredited investor, they think you need a certificate. And there are some ways that you can actually receive a certificate, but what it really means is that because oil and gas does have an element of risk, and we've worked to mitigate some of that risk, it is a little bit of a different investment, right? You are still drilling in the ground for oil and gas, which we are highly more successful than we used to be in the past with that. But there is an element of risk, and your investment is illiquid. So unlike a stock where you could pull it back out and get your money at any time, when you invest in oil and gas, it goes into the ground. Right. So it's actively working in the ground for drilling. So you can't come and pull it out. So it means that, you know, the SEC wants you to have a certain amount of money to participate in these types of programs. And so the way that they really look at that is you could use your W-2 income.
0: Okay.
1: And you could say that if you have filed, you know, single, you have $200,000 or more for 2 years. If you're filing joint, you've made $300,000 for 2 years. Or that you have $1 million in net worth, not including your primary residence. And that's really the basic gauge that we use.
0: Okay. Okay. So you do have to be having cash flow coming in, and they just use your W-2. So it's kind of like getting a credit card. You know, you got to prove that you're worthy of it, which is amazing. And then what's the process if I bring some of my friends that I know are accredited investors to the table and introduce them to you? What's the process that somebody will get to work with you guys?
1: Yeah. So usually what happens when somebody makes an introduction or referral, we go ahead and schedule a Zoom with them usually. We send them some information to start reviewing. And then we schedule a Zoom where we get to know them a little bit better, understand, you know, their investment background. What are they, you know, what is the most important thing for them? Are they looking for tax deductions? Are they interested in, you know, cash flow? What, you know, just getting to understand the investor. And then we start walking them through the opportunity because we are currently, you know, a producing fund, which means we already have wells that are online. We have 14 wells currently producing.
0: Oh, wow.
1: We pay out monthly revenue, so that's monthly distributions off the sale, off the sale of all the production that we have currently. And then we'll talk about this shortly, but our model is different, so there is a growth opportunity in 3 to 5 years to see, you know, around a 2.8x multiple on your capital invested.
0: Okay. And so is there a minimum that people have to invest in order to?
1: Yes.
0: Okay.
1: Yes, there is. Our minimum investment is $100,000.
0: Okay. So that's doable. So for people that are able to take a risk, people who are accredited investors, people who do understand that there is going to be a payout and it probably or could take a couple of years, it would be a great opportunity for them. And if you're interested and you're listening, of course, I am a good connector. I would love to introduce you to Rachel and to Jay Young at the Jay Young Show over in at King Operating. This is really a great opportunity. Do you love working there? You love the industry. What do you love about it?
1: Oh, I just love the people I get to work with. And I love the fact that this industry is so important to all of us. I mean, it impacts our daily lives. And I think going back to, you know, living abroad, you really see, you know, energy poverty in such a different way. You see, you know, we consistently lived without power at different times because there's just not enough of it. And it affected, you know, everything from being able to store vaccines to kids being able to come home and study for school at night. You know, so energy poverty affects a massive part of the world, and being able to actually be in an industry that impacts all of our lives for the better, you know, really are, if you look at America, a lot of the advancements we made were because of the growth of energy that we had. And we want to sustain that.
0: And it's an amazing story. And you're an amazing person. You've been at the probably poverty level, and now you're at a wealthy level. You have experienced the highs and lows. And if I were coaching you and you're speaking, I would say the contrast there is amazing. One day you wake up one way and you're going out and being in a you know, in a hut or something. The next day you're waking up in luxury. We've got a little quick break because we're going to take this little break. It's called You Rock.
7: You rock. You rock. You rock.
0: So, Rachel, the You Rock section I love because it came about because I have a brother who passed away several years ago, and he lived with scoliosis. He had a very difficult life and he was disabled. And he always told me, Mary, you rock. Just keep going. Be happy. Mm-hmm. And so he was the biggest encourager in the world. And so I want to give a gift back always to somebody in my life. And also I'm going to ask you in just a minute, but the person right now that I'm picking that rocks is my friend Karen. Karen Biddix Caldor, and Karen is one of my besties who is right now. She's been several hospital stays with her dad, who's 91, Ned, and we're just such great friends. She was a friend in high school. She's a friend now. She's keeping me sane. Also, every day we chat. And Karen, you rock. I love you, girl. I'm so proud of you. You're doing amazing. So, Rachel, how about you? Who rocks in your world?
1: Yeah, that's incredible. I am going to go with who rocks for my sister, Carissa. She's my only sister, and I am very proud of her. She was married for a long time to a guy that was not very nice, and I won't get into that story, but they finally, you know, she finally walked away from that relationship, and she has four beautiful kids. And speaking of reinventing herself, you know, from going from basically a stay-at-home mom to providing for her family and looking for a new career path and a new home to live in. To me, she is a rock star, and I just think that to all the single moms out there who are pushing forward to do things for their children and create a better life, I just think my sister rocks, and I'm so proud of her.
0: Carissa, you rock. That's awesome.
1: Yes.
0: Well, you know that I have loved today's conversation, and it's the reminder that success is not simply just about money or titles. It's about impact, and it's about relationships, service, growth, faith, courage, and helping other people succeed along the way. And sometimes the most powerful thing you can do in life is simply stay open, as Rachel has described today. And it's sometimes you're open to learning, relationships, open to opportunity, open to reinvention, because one conversation can change your life and your future forever. And one relationship can open a door. One introduction can alter the direction of your life. And maybe that's the deeper lesson today. You got to keep growing, keep learning, keep serving, keep showing up, because your next chapter may be greater than you can imagine. Rachel, I'd love to give you the final word on today. What is your word that you want to leave with everybody today?
1: Oh, man. Okay. My word would be believe.
0: Amen.
1: Just, you need to believe in yourself and believe in, you know, I believe in my, you know, my God, my Lord and Savior, and I believe in a lot of other people who've impacted my life and have impacted my journey. And so belief is very important. It drives us. I'll leave you with a scripture that says, as a man believeth in his heart. So

0: that can see you at your highest level. So everybody, thank you so much for joining us at the Mary Gardner Show. Rachel, thank you so much for being here. And everybody, you guys rock. And don't forget, please stay inspired. We love you all. Take care and God bless.
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3: Breaking news this hour from townhall.com. I'm Michael Harrington. President Trump is safe and sound after a man opened fire near a White House security checkpoint and was shot to death by the Secret Service last night. This is the third incident of gunfire in the vicinity of President Trump in the last month. A bystander was also shot. They survived. The White House is surviving its, reshuffling its political team ahead of the 2026 midterms. Correspondent Ken Lorman.
4: Deputy Chief of Staff James Blair is leaving his White House post to lead the GOP's midterm strategy, focusing on preserving Republican control of Congress. Blair plans an aggressive campaign targeting up to 35 competitive House races, backed by a $400 million war chest. The effort will lean heavily on anti-democratic messaging, redistricting fights, and exploiting Democratic Party divisions amid concerns over falling approval ratings and economic headwinds. Ken Lorman reporting.
3: House Speaker Mike Johnson says voters will have a very clear choice when they go to the ballot box for the midterms in November.
5: Got men out of women's sports and little girls' locker rooms and into trans surgeries on minors. Do you want to keep that team, that party in charge of Washington? Or do you want to turn it over to the people that want to do the opposite of all those things I just described? It's a serious contrast. It's a serious, serious chasm, a widening chasm between the two parties that didn't exist here even 20, 30 years ago. But this is where we are.
3: President Trump says a deal with Iran, including the reopening of the Strait of Hormuz, has been largely negotiated. We made the announcement on social media after holding talks about the situation with Israel and other allies. The deal is described as a memorandum of understanding and still needs finalization. It aims to end the war and includes 2 months of negotiations on Iran's nuclear program. The U.S. would also end its blockade. More on these stories at townhall.com.
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4: Welcome to the Retirement Income Show. I'm Dave Stearns, and here with my friend Michael Eastham, and we're your co-host. Going to be talking about the top five worst retirement mistakes to avoid. You know, Michael, back in 2011 and 2012, as you know, my family, we were missionaries in Africa for a little more than a year, and it was kind of entrepreneurial the way we went. We didn't go on our own. We linked up with a group there that was on the ground working, but there was a lot of latitude. We had a lot of decisions to make, and we had a very successful year on so many different fronts. And one of the things I often hear myself saying is one of the things that made us really successful in the mission field was just avoiding getting involved in the wrong things. There were so many opportunities. There was nothing really bad to do, but we had to end up getting involved in the most strategic things. And I think the way we did it was not getting involved in the wrong things because there were so many choices. So that's kind of the thought pattern in my mind this morning as we go into the top five worst retirement mistakes. What are your thoughts about that?
2: Yeah, I mean, I think another analogy is getting to the wrong destination. You know, you want to get to the right destination. The good news is there's great technology like a GPS that can guide you and help you to take the shortest, most efficient route and avoid some of the detours or some of the closed roads or the bridges that are out, right? You want to avoid those things. Well, that's exactly what we're talking about here. And I think one of the areas that is one of the biggest mistakes that people make is selecting the wrong financial advisor or not having an advisor at all.
4: Yeah, that's big. I mean, people generally, if most of their retirement is wrapped up in their 401k or their thrift savings plan or their 403b, you know, they weren't really used to calling and getting advice. They just were working hard and putting money in, which is great, but they really weren't used to having an advisor. But then all of a sudden you get to the retirement table, which in and of itself is just, it's a big threshold to cross over. But now you're looking down the path of maybe 30 years of not having an advisor. And so I think a lot of people either stick with their own mutual funds, their old retirement account, and hope it's going to work out, and it's not, or they select the wrong financial advisor. That's a big mistake, isn't it?
2: Absolutely. And to kind of leverage the comment you made about the 401ks, look, I talk to a lot of folks who come in and they think, well, you know, I'd like to leave my 401k at the job that I left 5 years ago. And the reason for doing that is, well, it did pretty well in those funds for a long period of time. But the thing is, and I say this so often, Dave, it's like what got you here is not what's going to get you there. And they don't realize some of the gotchas that go along with leaving your 401k at your former employer. Things like unnecessary fees, things like restrictions on how to access and when you can access your funds, and a variety of other things, including beneficiary restraints that can cause problems. So making sure that you're doing the right thing with your 401k at the right time certainly is a way to avoid that mistake. 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Thanks so much for being with us on this episode of the Retirement Income Show. I'm Michael Easton, in with my good friend Dave Stearns, and today we are talking about the top five worst retirement mistakes to avoid.
4: Well, definitely what you just talked about, Michael, about those pitfalls of the 401k, staying there, the same vehicle that got you to retirement is probably not the same vehicle to keep you to retirement. That's when people are kind of doing it on their own. A lot of people go with a financial advisor in retirement, which is really kind of maybe the most important selection of a lifetime besides a spouse, because it's like having the wrong quarterback on the team or the right quarterback on the team. You know, a story that comes to my mind is in our area, we had a Burger King that opened up. And in the town where I live, I wondered to myself, man, are people going to really like Burger King? I mean, I like it. I love their hamburgers. But long story short, brother, I tell you what happened was after about a year, no one was going there anymore. Beautiful building. And then all of a sudden, another hamburger joint bought it and moved in. And I'm thinking, now, wait a minute. We got the same building. We got the same hamburgers coming out. But you know what we had was a completely different business model. And that restaurant is thriving in the same building serving hamburgers. But what you had was new leadership and a new business model. And I just think it's really important that our listeners know their advisor's business model and know their advisor's bias. Because the reality is, you and I know this, Michael, but the majority of advisors that are out there are Wall Street based. They're good people. They've got good hearts and good intentions, but their business model is flawed. And that is, they know one thing primarily, and that is we're taught in financial planning school in the beginning, you got to be taking a lot of risk for the rest of your life. That doesn't always work out. That's just something that it's critical for our listeners to understand.
2: That's so true, Dave. And making sure that you understand the difference between growth investing, which is fine in the accumulation years, meaning 20s to late 40s, early 50s. But when you approach retirement or you enter retirement, you cross over that threshold into needing income to replace your salary, then having the right strategy and investing for things that pay you interest and dividends is absolutely critical to having success in retirement. So that is a big mistake to avoid, is maintaining the same financial strategy or investment strategy in retirement that you had when you were in your 30s. And we see this all the time. It's even worse when people say, no, I lowered my risk. I was at a 70-30 split and now I'm retired and I'm at a 60-40 split, meaning 60% in stocks and 40% in bonds. But when we peel the layers of the onion back, we see that you have bond mutual funds, and bond mutual funds can create a false sense of security if you have them in your retirement, right, Dave?
4: They certainly can. And for those listeners who are taking notes, just kidding, many of them might be driving. But the first mistake we just talked about was selecting the wrong financial advisor or none at all. And Michael's bringing up the next biggest mistake, and that is really just staying invested for too much growth while taking income out at the same time. I mean, you just got to think about that. You know, when you're investing for capital appreciation, you need a long time horizon and you need to not touch those dollars.
2: That's right.
4: How you build wealth for retirement. That's how our friends and listeners got to retirement. But Wall Street doesn't quite realize when your paychecks are gone, that's a fundamental shift. And now all of a sudden, those dollars are going to be needed to fill in an income gap. They're going to be needed to live off of. And yet you're still taking a similar amount of risk. That's how you can run out of money before you run out of life.
2: No question. Think about it. If you're taking $40,000 a year out of your $1 million portfolio, and because of no fault of your own, the stock market drops by 30% or 40% or even 50% like it did back in the dot-com bubble, then now you're taking $40,000 out because that's what you need to live on, but it's on half of the value. 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
2: 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Thanks for being with us on this episode of the Retirement Income Show. I'm Michael Easom in with Dave Stearns, and today we are talking about the top five worst retirement mistakes to avoid.
4: You know, Michael, I guess if we have listeners that have 5, 6, 7 million, it almost doesn't really matter how you invest your dollars. You got a lot of a lot of margin. But for most of our listeners and friends and our clients, you got to kind of know what your income gap is. And so the idea is, with a good financial advisor, if someone needed $4,000 a month to go along with their pension and Social Security, $4,000 a month to come out of their portfolio, if it's possible, and it is, to achieve maybe 5.5% just in stable, renewable dividends and interest, well, we can just divide and we can realize we need about $900,000 invested properly for income. Guess what? If they've got 1.2, they can put 900 invested for income. They can still invest 300 for growth, but that's not how Wall Street thinks about it. Wall Street thinks everybody should be taking an income is an afterthought. That's a problem.
2: It absolutely is. And managing that balance is something that the right financial advisor can help you do. It is a specialty, and that's where so many people get caught. 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Life is not perfect. And these big mistakes can put you on the financial sideline in the prime of your retirement. This next key mistake is one of the most important, and you don't want to miss it. We'll discuss that one next on the Retirement Income Show.
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2: 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Thanks so much for being with us. Well, Dave, I want to hit on one that can easily get overlooked, and that is overspending and not living within your realistic income means. And this kind of ties back into what we were talking about before the break. You know, if you're taking money, if you're selling shares from your retirement investments and just kind of crossing your fingers and toes and hoping everything's going to be okay, that's kind of walking blind. You see, the reason that that's so important is that growth in the market is unknown. And if you're not paying attention to how much you need to spend and how much you want to spend on other things like travel or missions trips or funds you want to donate or other activities, maybe family experiences, and you're not paying attention to how much you're spending on those things, and you've got that old growth strategy, well, how do you know whether you're going to run out of money or not? You have no idea, because you have no idea how much you can safely generate without eating up too much principal.
4: Yeah, no, that's exactly right. And so not only do they need to make sure they have their portfolio positioned in the proper investments to generate known income, realized dividends and interest, then what they got to know is what that income is, and they got to live below it. And, you know, it's just different. A lot of people, Michael, we've seen this, they make a good bit of money in their 5 years leading into retirement, and they're able to be pretty loosey-goosey with spending because they've got bonuses and commissions or things that come in, and they can always get a raise and make more money. But all of a sudden, when those paychecks go away, you know, unless you just have a substantial amount of monthly cash flow coming in, which we can create for them if they have enough dollars, but if that's not the case, they got to know their flow. They got to know what the dividend and interest, know the flow, brother. And then they got to live below it. And because if they don't, then creeps in a home equity line of credit, then creeps in credit cards that can't get paid off. That's a big problem, isn't it?
2: It absolutely is, Dave. And I've seen this time and time again where a couple has been working and they have two earner income, and they don't pay attention to how much. They don't need to pay attention to how much they're spending in retirement because their salaries are strong and it's just not a big issue. But what happens is the salary goes away. You have to make sure that you understand how much income is available that you can spend without dipping into your principal. And that is one of the biggest mistakes that you definitely want to avoid. Understanding your income, understanding where the money is coming from to pay that income, that's the type of thing that's going to keep you on the road to a stress-free retirement. So if you have concerns or questions about what your spending needs are, what your spending wants are, then we can help you unpack that. Just reach out to Fellowship Financial at 844-308-4861. 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We'd be delighted to invest some time with you to help you understand much better about how much income do you have? What are your income needs? What are your expense needs? What are your travel needs? All of those critical things is a part of that retirement risk review, and it's complimentary. Just reach out to us today at 844-308-4861. We'll get it on the schedule and look forward to helping you. Thanks so much for being with us on this episode of the Retirement Income Show. I'm Michael Easton, in once again with Dave Stearns. And today we're talking about the top five worst retirement mistakes that you want to avoid. Now, Dave, this next mistake that we want retirees to avoid actually is an extension of number three, the one we just talked about a moment ago, overspending and not living within your realistic income means. It stems from not understanding your purpose. What is your purpose in retirement? One of the things that I love to enlighten people and make them think about is when you retire, you're going to gain back 8 to 10 or 12 hours a day, Monday through Friday, to use for your own purposes. And so you need to identify, what is my purpose in retirement? What exactly am I going to fill those hours with to make sure that I live a productive life or that I continue to improve myself during those retirement years? And those goals and some of those purposes, they have dollar signs attached to them. And I've seen some pretty big dollar signs that are attached. And if you don't quantify that, you can run into a big problem as it relates to overspending, like we just talked about a minute ago.
4: Yeah, if you think that you just picked up another 40 or 50 hours, that's a lot of opportunity to spend money.
2: Right.
4: And if you're not carefully thinking about it, but you know what's really unfortunate is I find that a lot of people that come in to meet with us, their advisors aren't thinking about it either on their
2: That's
4: behalf.
2: Right.
4: You know, because Michael, and you do this, I'm sure, we'll ask people in the beginning when we're getting to know them, what are your goals in retirement? What is that you're wanting to do? You referenced a mission trip or a lot of traveling, then we'll get down in the weeds. Are we talking about international traveling? Are we talking about domestic? Some people want to buy a camper, a sprinter van, whatever it is.
2: First class on the plane or sitting back by the flushing toilets.
4: And they should sit in first class because you know the famous saying, if they don't sit in first class, their kids will. But the point is, they don't know. And yet their advisor has them in financial strategies without knowing. That's a problem because you definitely don't want to have to sell shares of your stock, I don't think, to go on a trip or to play golf, do you?
2: Not at all. In fact, it's worse than that. I've talked to people who they've seen the market go down and, you know, they have this whole list of dreams that they want to pursue in retirement. And one of the questions that I ask them is, well, when the market goes down, if you're dependent on selling shares, well, which of those wonderful things on that list are you going to cut in order to make sure that you have your income? Or are you just going to spend shares anyways? It doesn't matter. Either one of those is not acceptable if you can avoid it. And that's why it's so important to have a handle on the goals and the purpose and the cost of those goals and those dreams that you have in retirement.
4: That's awesome. That's our fourth biggest mistake. And since we've titled our program today, The Top Five, brother, I guess we better get to number five before we run out of time.
2: Another one.
4: There's some miscellaneous things that are easy to avoid or not to understand. That is Medicare and the associated costs with Medicare or making too much money while you're on Medicare, long-term care, or even ignoring taxes. I'm thinking about Aunt Irma. Can you talk a little bit about Irma?
2: Nobody likes Aunt Irma, especially when she just shows up.
4: Yeah.
2: You get that notice from the administration, from Medicare, that says, hey, by the way, your costs for Medicare just quadrupled.
4: Yeah.
2: And you're sitting there, what in the world? How did that happen? And it comes down to your income being too high. So making sure that you manage your income can save you thousands of dollars. I've seen this situation actually cost a couple in retirement an extra $12,000 a year simply because they didn't know about Aunt Irma and they didn't know what a thief she is when she shows up. And we're talking about an income-related Medicare adjustment amount that you can potentially avoid if you do the right strategies.
4: Well, you know, a lot of advisors talk about Roth conversions, but they do them blindly without keeping an eye on the tax return. It's one thing to know you're going to convert dollars and stay in a certain tax world, but if you don't keep an eye on Irma, that advisor is given bad advice. And so definitely understanding Medicare, healthcare costs, even long-term care costs, underestimating any of that, kind of a big deal.
2: 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Well, thanks again for being with us on this episode of the Retirement Income Show. I'm Michael Eastham in with Dave Stearns, and today we're talking about the top five worst retirement mistakes to avoid. Well, one more miscellaneous item, Dave, that I don't want to go unmentioned, and that has to do with a question that I get asked all the time, and that is, how do I get money out of my IRA without paying taxes? most of the time it's said tongue in cheek, but in reality, there are some ways to do it. One of those is if you're already a charitable giver and you're writing checks to your church or to a nonprofit, as long as you're 70 and a half at least, then you can donate directly from your IRA. It's called a qualified charitable distribution or a QCD. And that money goes directly from your investment account, your IRA, to the charity or your church. And the IRS looks at it as a distribution that offsets your RMD, and it's non-taxable. That's a huge deal and something that a lot of advisors overlook. And what's worse is a lot of CPAs overlook that as well when they're giving advice to their clients. Well, Dave, once again, it happens so fast. We are out of time on this episode. Folks, I'm Michael Easton in with Dave Stearns. Thanks for being with us. We're so glad you made Retirement Income Show a part of your day. Make it an amazing week with the ones you love. And we'll be back again soon with another episode of the Retirement Income Show.
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2: Welcome, everyone. I'm Michael Easton here with Dave Stearns. Thanks so much for joining us on this edition of the Retirement Income Show. Well, Dave, this is a special edition of the Retirement Income Show because we're going to talk about something we rarely talk about, and that is investing for income. And that's that's something we don't talk about.
4: That seems weird, doesn't it? Yeah.
2: It does. Well, the fact is, obviously, that's something we talk about all the time when income is our middle name on the Retirement Income Show. But I want folks to recognize, you know, there are all kinds of strategies in the investment world that you could pursue. I mean, there's different sectors that you could invest in, whether it's utilities or energy or just consumer goods, et cetera. There's global strategies, small cap, large cap, hedge funds, or hedged investments, and even options. I mean, people recently have been talking a lot about options. But the thing is, when you get close to retirement, the strategy you use is critical to the success that you have in retirement.
4: Yeah, it really is. It's kind of like you don't get a second chance to make a first impression. And when you retire, you know, I just was having a conversation last night with a family member, and the gentleman was saying, you know, I've spent like 35 years putting money away, and this guy's a great saver for retirement. He's at the retirement doorstep, and he's like, yeah. It's just so weird for me to think about. I won't be putting money in anymore, and not only will I not be putting money in anymore, I'll be taking it out. And the thing about it is you don't have as many years left as you did when you were putting it in. So you kind of got to get the strategies right, and it's confusing today, Michael, because even people that didn't like income investing 5 years ago, well, they love it today because they realize it's the rave, it's the buzz, and all these strategies are coming out that in many ways are risky or not tried and true, and our listeners just have to be really careful.
2: That's so true. In fact, I spoke to a do-it-yourselfer just this week, and he's one that did a great job saving and accumulating with mutual funds and even index funds, a lot of index funds that did really, really well for him. And so he thought it was kind of straightforward for him. He was an engineer, and he thought he'd try it himself on the income side. So he did some reading, because at least he was astute enough to realize, I need to figure out how to turn this into an income stream. He did some reading of certain types of articles and, you know, these newsletters that come out. And so he decided to dip his toe in the water. You know, he took about 20% of his assets, which was in his case about $200,000. He invested in some mortgage REITs and some energy stocks and some shipping companies with that money. And when we looked at the situation, you know, he was kind of proud of what he'd done because he was getting some pretty high yields. But I knew some of the gotchas in those areas. Like, for example, mortgage REITs, people don't realize that some of the money that comes back to you could be return of principal, return of capital. And some of these other areas, like the shipping company, was a high-risk investment, and he didn't even realize it. Once I pointed that out to him, he was like, you know what? 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Thanks so much for being with us on this exciting episode of the Retirement Income Show. I'm Michael Eastham, in with my good friend Dave Stearns, and today we're talking about the basics of income investing. Well, Dave, I think a good place to start is to just be real clear about the difference between growth and income when it comes to your investment philosophy or your investment strategy. Generally, in the younger days, the accumulation phase of life, 20s to, say, late 40s or even early 50s, one thing that you have on your side is time. And that time allows you to benefit from a couple of different things, especially if you're a disciplined investor. You have a very long time horizon, right? You can recover when the market corrects. But when the market corrects, you can take advantage of lower prices on investments and do something called dollar cost averaging and buy more shares when the market is down so that when the market does recover, then you've got more shares that are growing at a faster pace. And that works in your favor. The problem is when you get to retirement or even close to retirement, right? Those mid-50s and later, then you don't have that time horizon, right?
4: That's right.
2: There are several periods of time where the market takes many, many years to recover. So you don't have the benefit of waiting it out any longer. And so that's one of the biggest reasons that considering a switch as you get closer to retirement becomes critical to your success in retirement, right?
4: Well, it's so true. And the thing is I want our listeners and friends to realize that that math, that dollar cost averaging math, is pretty dynamic. It works really favorably when you're in the growth phase, building wealth for retirement. But that math doesn't work in reverse. We call it reverse dollar cost averaging. It's a zero sum game. It just doesn't work both ways. Meaning now, kind of like the guy I was talking about earlier, my family member that's like, wow, I'm going to start pulling money out. And you are. And when you start pulling money out systematically instead of putting money in systematically, if you're taking a similar level of risk, which guess what? Many advisors think you should, and they don't really quite understand what you and I understand, Michael, and that is our listeners and our friends, their paychecks are gone. So now you're trying to create a paycheck. You're pulling money out systematically, not putting it in systematically, taking too much risk as Wall Street says you should. And then guess what happens when the market goes down? You're not buying shares on sale. You're selling shares on sale. And when those shares are gone, Michael, they're gone. It's kind of like land. They're not making it anymore. Big mistake.
2: Absolutely. Because when you sell those shares, just think about it. If the market drops by 50%, then you have to sell twice as many shares at the bottom of the market as you did at the top to get the same amount of income. And that piece right there can be catastrophic to your retirement. And so switching to an income-oriented investment or philosophy when you get closer to retirement is better for a lot of retirees because the investments that generate interest and dividends, it's much more predictable cash flow. It's much more dependable. It's typically lower risk. And those are the things that retirees need and want in retirement because they want to know that their money is going to be there for them whenever they need it.
4: Yeah, you know, it's just hard for most advisors to get there because it's not sexy. It's not exciting. It is like watching paint dry. But when you're a retired person, we see this with our clients, and your portfolio keeps making sustainable, renewable dividends and interest. Man, there's a universe of investments, Michael, that do that. Maybe our clients can get 5. Maybe they can get 6. Whatever it is, they can get it every year. And when you pull out your dividends and interest, it doesn't really matter if the markets are down because you're not selling shares. That's the big, big secret, isn't it?
2: It absolutely is. And again, when you're using these types of tools, then you have less dependence on stock market volatility because you have to realize that when you're generating interest and dividends, then the income you're receiving is not based on the market value in most cases. In fact, it's based on the number of shares or the number of bonds or other positions that you own that are generating that income. That's the critical difference that most advisors don't even think about and most retirees don't quite understand. And that's why we do what we do, is because making this all-important shift is truly critical to your success in retirement, at least with those dollars that you need to depend on in retirement. 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Thanks so much for being with us on this episode of the Retirement Income Show. I'm Michael Easton, in with my friend Dave Stearns. Today, we're talking about the basics of investing for income. Well, Dave, again, just to reiterate the story I told a little while ago about the do-it-yourselfer who was trying to make that shift on his own and really had a genuine interest in generating just income from his investments. he was getting information from his brother and from another friend. And yet at the same time, it wasn't something that they specialized in. It wasn't something that they felt really comfortable with, because keeping your finger on the pulse of those things becomes critical when you've got a diversified portfolio. So it's kind of like, don't try this at home, right? Mm. It was good that he realized and had that self-awareness that investing for income truly is a specialty. And it's not something that I really, as an individual, as a do-it-yourselfer, feel comfortable doing for the rest of my retirement years. So make that something that is an awareness in your life as well to our listeners. And then you can continue to figure it out, make those important next steps from there. Well, Dave, we've addressed some of the basics of income investing, but I tell you what, our listeners, if you miss out on this one, you may have a visit from your least favorite uncle at the IRS. We'll share this one with you next on the Retirement Income Show.
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4: You know, Michael, it's fun when people come in to see us and they come in for a second opinion analysis and we begin helping them to understand the difference between investing for growth and investing for income, dividends and interest. And it's really kind of amazing because Wall Street has kind of conditioned most of our listeners and friends to think that if they're going to invest for income, they got to take on more risk. And that's because Wall Street's telling them how to take withdrawals. But we're not talking about taking withdrawals, hoping to hit long balls, taking more risks so that you can take withdrawals. We're talking about creating dividends and creating income, interest income. And I love telling people, look, would you still like your portfolio if I could reduce your level of risk and increase your amount of income? Of course, they grin. They would like that kind of a portfolio. You know, the reality is that investing for dividends is a lot more conservative. And I want to just talk about the role of dividends. I mean, Michael, dividends can be taken out as income without touching the underlying stock that generated it. It's right. Kind of a big deal. So all of a sudden, dividends become a great supplement to other sources of income like Social Security, don't they?
2: They sure do. And the funny thing is, though, there are some gotchas that people aren't aware of that create a false sense of security. Like, for example, and this is just recent, we had a gentleman come in who was real proud of his portfolio of municipal bond funds and said, wow, you know, I'm getting all this tax-free income. And the fact of the matter is that there was certainly that false sense of security that he didn't understand, because when you own municipal bonds, yes, the interest is tax-free in most cases. However, that tax-free interest is added back from a tax standpoint when you're trying to calculate how much income you have for tax on Social Security. That's one big issue. The other big issue is the fact that people read that municipal bonds are tax-free. Well, guess what? This was a big portfolio of municipal bond funds. And when I revealed to them the fact that you may not pay tax on the interest, but remember, you've got a bond fund manager that's buying and selling bonds within that portfolio all the time, which means that there could be capital gains that will be generated, and you may get a 1099 and have to pay tax on the gains inside your tax-free municipal bond fund. And that's always a shock.
4: It is a shock. And that's that visit from Uncle Sam, I think,
2: exactly,
4: that you scared our friends and listeners talking about. That's the visit that you don't want. And it's a giant surprise when it happens. And yet it seems like a lot of advisors don't talk about it. So it's really important that our listeners understand provisional income, how taxes work on Social Security, and how municipal bonds and bond funds really can still at some level be taxable.
2: Well, thanks so much for being with us on this episode of the Retirement Income Show. 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Well, thanks once again for being with us on this episode of the Retirement Income Show. I'm Michael Eastham, and with my good friend Dave Stearns today, we're addressing the basics of income investing. Well, Dave, talking about the role of dividends in the basics of investing, it's very important for retail investors, especially do-it-yourselfers, to avoid these traps, these high-yield traps that look so appealing, but there's kind of that, hey, you got to keep an eye out. You got to watch what you're looking for. And one perfect example was what I referenced earlier, the do-it-yourselfer that I spoke to a couple of weeks ago. He had some mortgage REITs, real estate investment trusts that basically package mortgages, and they pay very well in some markets. Like, for example, it's been paying very well the last few years when mortgage rates were high. But as mortgage rates start to drop, you see that the dividend payments start to drop as well. And another gotcha is that he had no idea that part of his yield was a return of capital. And that return of capital means there's more tax when you go to sell that at some point down the road. And that's really one of those gotchas that very few people really understand. And it can be a big problem from a tax standpoint.
4: Dude, I feel sorry for this guy. I really do. And the thing about it is his ChatGPT or Gemini, whatever program he may have used to help him do that initial analysis, probably didn't help him do the ongoing maintenance and review and explain all the gotchas. I tell you what, yeah. Michael, while we're talking about gotchas, here's another one that makes me just so frustrated when I see people that come in with these. But a lot of advisors love to sell them. And their REITs, we don't mind real estate investment trusts, but the REITs that you and I use are all publicly traded. But I'm telling right. you, man, you know, the Eagles had that song, the Hotel California, where you could check in and never leave. If you want an investment that's perfectly almost illiquid, then have your advisor, heck, you don't have to have them do it. Many of them do it on their own. Put you in a private real estate investment trust. I'm telling you what, they pay good dividends, but you never know what it's worth The valuations are always very subjective. And the point is, you can't get your money out until they decide to have a liquidity event, but it's really good for your advisor. How do you like it so far?
2: Yeah, those are definitely a real problem. And again, we're talking about private investments. And I've seen situations where people think, okay, well, it's paying me X. And part of the problem that we have now is you see some of them advertised on TV. That's really problematic because people are willing to put a ton of their money in these types of investments when they don't understand the concept of concentration risk, which is basically having too much money in one particular investment. And they also don't understand the traps like you just mentioned a moment ago, the Hotel California syndrome, as we affectionately like to call it.
4: Yeah. And the fact that they're advertising on TV, that might tell you something right there. You know, that's not good. I mean, they really don't need to be advertising on TV. So I tell you something else I'd like to talk about while we're talking about basics of income investing. It's just generating some really good interest income, but not through a bond mutual fund. You've already kind of pointed out when you were talking about municipal bond funds, the income inside of a bond fund, it's always changing because the fund managers are always buying and selling and trading. But Michael, what about the strength of buying individual bonds? Let's help our listeners understand why that's far superior.
2: That is definitely a softball lob question, Dave, because when you have individual bonds in your portfolio, there's two very important contracts that you also have by owning that bond. First of all, a bond is a debt instrument. You're loaning money to some institution. But with that loan comes two contracts. One is you're going to get interest and it's going to be dependable and predictable. That's why a bond is called a fixed income security. Right. And then the second one is that when the bond matures, you get your principal back as long as there's no default. And that's where diversification becomes very important. And having an advisor that understands the importance of actively managing portfolios, especially on the income front. But those two contracts that I just mentioned, income and principal when the bond matures, they don't exist at all with a bond mutual fund, which means that you're paying internal fees on top of an advisor fee, possibly. Right. And then generally you need to sell shares in order to get income. It sounds an awful lot like a stock, doesn't it, Dave?
4: It does. And that's really the technical definition of a bond mutual fund is owning the stock of a company that buys bonds.
2: So true. 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Get on the calendar for that complimentary retirement risk review, and we'll help you get on the path to a stress-free retirement. Well, thanks so much for being with us again on this episode of the Retirement Income Show. I'm Michael Eastham, in with my good friend Dave Stearns. Today, we're talking about the basics of income investing.
4: Well, you know, Michael, as we're kind of winding up today's episode of the Retirement Income Show, I just want to come full circle for our listeners and for our friends, and I just want them to understand that there is kind of a wolf out there that's dressed in sheep's clothing. And what that is, well, it could be their advisor. And I know that sounds harsh, but here's why. Because at the end of the day, most Wall Street-based advisors, their business model is the problem. They're wonderful people, but their business model helps them teach you how to create strategies for withdrawals. Sounds like income investing, but at the end of the day, it allows them to keep investing you for a lot of growth, but that is not income investing. It's just strategies for making withdrawals. And I've got to just warn our listeners and our friends, it's not the same. You need an income strategy for investing for income, and you need an advisor that knows how to do it.
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9: 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Information presented is for educational purposes only. Moreover, no listener should assume any discussions or information presented serves as the receipt of or a substitute for personalized advice or from any other investment professional and is not intended as an offer or solicitation for the sale.

0: building. He is fine. It happened near 17th Street and Pennsylvania Avenue. The president says a deal with Iran, including the opening of the Strait of Hormuz, has been largely negotiated. Iran says it's a starting point. A shakeup inside the GOP, where loyalty to President Trump is playing an increasingly decisive role.
1: A wave of primary defeats is hitting incumbent Republicans seen out of step with the party's conservative base. Several Indiana state senators, along with Louisiana Senator Bill Cassidy and Kentucky Congressman Thomas Massie, have all lost or faced serious challenges. President Trump's endorsements are proving pivotal, signaling a shift toward a more aligned GOP establishment. Meanwhile, Texas Senator John Cornyn is locked in a tough runoff against Attorney General Ken Paxton, with Mr. Trump backing Paxton. Willie Nelson reporting.
0: A new income tracker is highlighting a sharp contrast in wage trends between the last two administrations.
2: Data from the Unleash Prosperity Committee shows incomes rising significantly faster during the first 16 months of President Trump's second term compared to notable declines under former President Biden. Analysts say recent pressures tied to the Iran conflict and higher oil prices have weighed on real wages, but there is optimism ahead. If oil drops back below $80 a barrel, experts expect incomes and overall affordability to rebound. Ken Lorman reporting.
0: A proposed $725 billion settlement over claims that Roundup weed killer causes cancer now faces potential delays. An attorney is pushing it into federal court. More on these stories at townhall.com.
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2: The first is that Iran cannot exit this conflict with control over the Strait of Hormuz. That would be a victory for Iran. And then the second is we can't allow U.S. funds or U.S. permission for the regime to rebuild and rearm.
3: He made his comments to the Salem Radio Network. A suicide bomber detonated an explosive-laden vehicle near a railway track as a passenger train passed through the southern Pakistani city of Quetta today. It killed 23 people and wounded 70 others. The force of the blast caused two train cars to overturn. More on these stories at townhall.com.
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7: Hello, and welcome to What's the Score, the show designed to help you come up with that winning combination for your business. 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Jason, how are you doing today?
8: I am doing fantastic, Christopher. Can't wait to talk to our guests. How are you doing?
7: I'm doing pretty good myself. Thanks for asking. I am Christopher Hart of the American Adversaries Radio Show. But, of course, this show is all about SCORE and what SCORE can do for you and maybe a family member or a friend. Because if you're an entrepreneur, actually anybody can benefit from taking advantage of the things at SCORE. But especially for entrepreneurs, they're there for you to help you succeed with the mentorship program, with educational offerings, and daily webinars, and occasionally a live event, like just a couple of weeks ago now, the gathering at the Winter Park Library with the nonprofit groups, right, Jason?
8: Yeah, our nonprofit academy had an event about 2 weeks ago. It was well attended, well received, got very, positive reviews. People came and they learned a lot. They shared about their experiences. So, we love putting on these events to help people out and where they're at in their journey. And like, as you mentioned before, it's not just for people who are already in entrepreneurship, even if you're just thinking about it. Maybe you're still in corporate right now and you're like, you know what, I have this idea. And I say that because I was in the office a couple of days ago and I had two walk-ins, which you can do, by the way. You can walk into the office, which is situated in the Fashion Square Mall. And with those mentees, they were two people that were still in corporate, but they just, they have ideas and they just needed some assistance. How do I go about getting this business started? What do I need to do first? How do I register my business? And of course, we have a lot of those resources on the website, but there's nothing like getting a mentor. So, if you go to score.org Orlando and you click on the Find a Mentor button, you'll see a list of our mentors there, or you can just sort of input the challenge that you're having or the advice that you're seeking, and we will pair you with the right mentor.
7: And as Jason mentioned, they have physical offices, and they're located in the National Entrepreneur Center, which is on the west end of the Fashion Square Mall there, just off of McGuire. And the office hours are 10 to 4 Monday through Thursday and 10 to 1 on Friday. And as he said, you're welcome to just walk in. However you do it, just reach out and open up a relationship with the great folks over at SCORE. And those webinars daily, it's three or four a day, and you can pick and choose. It might be just that one that comes along that was just what you were looking for, because they change them up every day, and they are very educational. So all you have to do is take advantage of it. Now, if you'd like to call ahead, or maybe you have a question that perhaps can be answered over the phone, 407-420-4844 is the number, 407-420-4844, and score.org/Orlando. As a

0: great way to reach out there. I mean, you can sign up for the newsletter and you get information of the things going on in the offerings, but the newsletter doesn't tell you everything that's in the website because you have those templates in there. Right, Jason?
1: Oh, yeah, absolutely. I think that's one of the more underrated things that we have on our site. I use them in my business, and I use them to, you know, help some of the clients, some of our clients. Everything from one that I'm using right now for something I'm working on is a 3-year financial projection. So there's a template for that that has all the equations in there. So you can just plug in your numbers and it does all the calculations. It's fantastic. Then we have like a marketing template in there. We have a business plan template for those of you that are just getting started on your business plan. It's a Word document that you can go in and, you know, just kind of like alter with your information. So there's just templates for all kinds of stuff, management, you know, SWOT analysis. So if you go to our website and click on the templates tab up at the top, you'll see where you can download all of those templates.
0: All right. And it's right there waiting for you to take advantage of it, ladies and gentlemen. Okay, that brings us to our guest today, because she's in the business of helping small businesses, and because she's an attorney. She's a small business and intellectual property attorney. So we'd like to welcome to the show today, Nkosha Anderson. Nkosha, how are you doing today?
2: So hi, everyone. Thank you so much for having me. I'm doing well.
0: Okay, thanks for being on the show with us today. Well, the way we like to do things around here is find out more about the person before we find out about the business. So, Nkosha, why don't you tell us a little about yourself? Where are you from? Where did you go to school? Where did you go to law school? And why did you decide to be a lawyer, if you would, please?
2: Okay, so I live in Orlando. I always tell people I live where Mickey Mouse lives. He's down the street from me. I am an alumni of the University of Central Florida, Go Knights, and I went to law school in Jacksonville many moons ago. Actually, I had a Facebook memory pop up that my law school graduation was about 14 plus years ago. So I've been in this legal field as a licensed Florida barred attorney for nearly 15 plus years now.
0: Well, you kind of jumped ahead a little bit. Where are you from? Are you from Central Florida? And what drew you to go to law school?
2: Oh, great question. So I am from Alabama, the tri-area, so where Alabama, Mississippi, and Tennessee meets. I always tell people if they know where Huntsville is, then if you go 45 hour west of that, you'll run into a town called Florence, Alabama, and that's where I am born and raised. My family is still there to this day. We moved to the Central Florida area after my mother completed her undergraduate degree from Tennessee State University. So we moved here and we landed in Tangelo Park in Orlando, Florida, and we lived there for a few years before we moved out of Tangelo. And I went to law school. That's a really great question. I went to law school because of my dad. My father passed away about 4 years ago, and he was the one to plant the seed for me to go to law school, unbeknownst to him and myself. So I was going to be a data analyst. I'm into computer programming, software, all of those types of things. And I was having a hard day in class, and I came home and I explained to my dad, and he was extremely encouraging and kept saying, well, I don't know what you're doing with them computers, but if you don't like it, you haven't thought about doing something else. Have you thought about being a doctor? Have you thought about being a lawyer? Fun fact, my mom is a master accountant, but she started in the medical world. And so blood and me do not get along. Body parts and me do not get along.
0: I can understand that.
2: So I'm like, we got that medical covered. So doctor is out. And then when I evaluated about being a lawyer, I kept saying, I don't know what exactly a lawyer does. I've never at that stage of my life, I haven't encountered one to know what they do. So I put it on the back burner. So let's just speed this up. I needed some more electives. So the next semester, my school offered something called Tech in the Law or something of similar. I needed the elective. I took it, and the rest, they say, is history.
0: Oh,
2: so So due to a seed by my dad.
0: From your father. Well, he told you to aim high, basically, that you can do these things. And so now, most people, you know, their exposure to lawyers, if they don't have to hire one, is what you see on TV. And most of them are, you know, these flashy defense lawyers, you know, in criminal cases and stuff like that. But you decided to go into small business and intellectual property law. What drew you to that area?
2: I would give credit where credit is due. It would be my dad again. So my parents are serial entrepreneurs. And growing up, when your family makes a decision, you are voluntold. So at the tender age, about 13, 14, my father struck out on his own to open his logistics company. He was an owner operator, and we all had to pitch in and help because we're a family and that's what you do. Fast forward, my father was very fortunate to come into contact to get a contract with a Fortune 100 company. And so that changed our lives drastically. And we had this ongoing, we grew from about 2 to 3 trucks to at one point we had almost 15 trucks within our logistics company. And then the big crash happened. You know, the housing market impacted the economic market, and as a result, it trickled everywhere. So as we were fortunate to meet a lot of those cuts, and so we thought we were okay. And then we got wined and dined, everyone. We got wined and dined and shipped to the company's headquarters because they kept wanting to know why our trucks were coming in on time, under fuel, like how are they doing what they were doing. So unbeknownst to us, they were grooming us and ciphering the data from my dad. He had a very proprietary method. He was very unique. Growing up, I would study actual atlas maps with him. Fun fact, I can read an atlas and I know what some of the brown signs mean, so we will not get lost. But one of the key things is we didn't know what we didn't know. And that's what most small business owners are facing. So as a result of doing that meeting, thinking we're doing a good job, building the relationship with our client, we lost the contract about a few months after having that meeting. And that haunted my father severely. Yeah. And while we were able to recover, it left a scarring in me. So then when I fast forward, combining all the experiences I've had of being around entrepreneurs who own businesses, bootstrapping, relationship building, and then getting exposed to intellectual property, I realized that that's what happened to my dad. His intellectual property, his unique method, his formula, his secret sauce, if we call it, was taken from him, unbeknownst to him, and it happens more than we actually give it credit for.
0: All right.
2: So
0: well,
2: that.
0: Okay. I'll let you finish that thought, but we have to wrap it up here for this segment.
2: No worries. So that's the reason why.
0: Oh.
2: So other people won't have what happened to my dad happen to them. That's how I got into IP.
0: I can see. Okay. All right. And timed out just right, because we do have to take a break, and we'll come back and continue the conversation with Nikosha Anderson, small business and intellectual property attorney, on What's the Score?
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0: Welcome back to What's the Score, the show designed to help you come up with that winning combination for your business. And today, and not have it stolen from you. All right, you've got Jason Jones and myself, Christopher Hart, and our guest today, Nikosha Anderson, small business and intellectual property attorney, who just told us that she went into this area of law because her father's intellectual property was stolen unbeknownst to him, as he thought he was helping out a client. And Jason, I believe you had a question.
1: Yeah, thanks for sharing that story with us, Nikosha. So when you were saying that that was kind of like the catalyst for you going into that side of things. Now, when you graduated from law school, did you immediately go into business for yourself to study, to do this type of work, or did you work with someone else during that time?
2: Great question. So I did a combination of both. So I was able to secure an employment opportunity through mentorship. So mentorship is so important because it changes your access, and it was all founded on relationships with my intellectual property professor in law school. She took a liking to me and started taking me to some of her events, and that's how I met my mentor, local attorney, Larry Haber. He was former Walt Disney World Counsel as well as Universal Studios Counsel. So he took me under his wings and threw me in the ocean with no life preserver. So that I had to learn rapidly. And I'm not talking small deals. I'm talking multi-million dollar deals, from small licensing agreement to commercial leases. He said, "You're my associate. Figure it out." And that's what I did. And it created an ability in me to identify issues rapidly, because you're dealing with small business owners. They don't have large budgets to pay large billable hours. He taught me how to be an attorney with technology, how to leverage the virtual law practice, which was unheard of at this time. Isn't in like everyone, this is like before COVID. This is before most people wasn't using Zoom or leveraging these technologically tools to get the pricing down. So it was a result of him. And then with his encouragement and support, he said, "Nikosha, you need to do this too. I want you to do this too." So I opened up my firm July 2013, and Anderson Law Firm has been in operation since.
0: Nikosha, how can someone contact you?
2: If they are looking for me, they can Google my name. I'm the only thing that'll pop up. Thank you, Mom. And I like I said, I own my firm. So Anderson Law, FL for Florida.com is our web domain. I am on social media with my first and last name. So if you're struggling on how to spell it, it's in the show notes, folks. It's in the show notes. But it's phonetically spelled. I am also on social media, and our firm produces YouTube videos under the name Anderson Law Firm.
0: And I believe you said the website was AndersonLawFL.com?
2: That is correct.
0: Okay, AndersonLawFL.com. Okay, and So now he threw into the deep end of the pool and said, swim or sink or swim, I guess, right?
2: And that is correct.
0: But obviously you took to it. And then you struck out entirely on your own. Do you already have like a book of clients, or how did that final transition go to where you're all on your own?
2: I did not start with a book of business. I had to get it from the ground up. That required me using the gift of gab. My grandma would always say, I've never met a stranger. And that's true. Even as in my youth, I talk to everybody and I say hi to everybody. And not just because I want something from them. I genuinely love interacting and speaking with people. So that's how I get majority of my clients. I have more referral-based introductions than the average, because I'm the person that remembers that you said something about your grandchild, or that your favorite color is purple because you have on purple, or I'm the person that remembers the little things about you, not what you can do, but I try my best to see and highlight people. So that's how I built my book of business, and that's how I continue to book and build my book of business. But I did not start with access. I had to go out here and get it myself.
1: And you do a lot of speaking events and stuff, like being on panels and things like that too. Like, talk about the importance of just kind of being visible and why people should take those opportunities.
2: Oh yes, you have to put your service or your good on display. And if you are a service-based business owner like myself, then that is your expertise. So anytime you get an opportunity to display your expertise and it's in alignment with the audience that you can support, go for it. Even if you're afraid, even if you've never done it before, the only way that you can say I've never done it before is if you start. Because that one time, now you can't say that. I've never done it before. You have. Now, let's get out of the mirror and stop criticizing ourselves and just know that you checked the box. You did it. And the only way to continue to put your expertise on display is to continue to build up the muscle. You have to keep doing it. And then it'll become natural. You'll have your talking points. You'll be able to feed off the audience, whether it's virtual or in person. Any opportunity where you can put your expertise on display, do it.
1: Yeah. And the thing about that, too, is it's like you're putting yourself out there to the people that you can help. So at some point it becomes like it's not about you and what you have on and what you look like. It's about you have a skill or a service or expertise that other people need, you know, and it's almost your duty to let people know that you do it.
2: Exactly. If you are going to own a business, you have to understand that you as the expert are separate from the entity itself. While it does leverage your expertise to, you know, build and grow it, it needs certain things. It needs you to market. It needs you to sell. Selling is just offering help. So if you're one of those individuals who say, I don't like to sell, it's skeezy, it makes me feel weird and icky, understand that as a business owner, you are obligated, okay? You have an obligation to be marketing and selling. Even if you don't have clients, even if you are behind in your production, even if all these things, you have to always be marketing and selling. Because if you stop marketing and selling, you're cutting off your pipeline for life. Your business will not grow. It will not survive. It will not be here if you are not marketing and selling. And remember, selling is just offering help. Would you like help with that? Would you like some support with that? That's a lot like, oh my gosh, shall we say, selling, because that's what it is. You're just offering help.
0: Matter of fact, that's the best sales pitch is find out what your client is looking for, your potential client is looking for, and then offer the solution to that. But you got to find out from them what they're looking for, what they need. Nikosha, tell us about intellectual property. Tell the folks exactly what that is and what it means to a small business to not be aware of their intellectual property.
2: intellectual property is the tangible and intangible, meaning the things you can touch, the things you cannot touch, that generate and help your business produce, meaning they can help you produce in marketing, produce in sales, and the things that you generate, the solutions you generate for other people. So it could be your brand, meaning how people come to know you. We call those intellectual property assets trademarks, also known as source identifiers. On the other side, you have your actual asset itself. So let's say, for example, they have a radio show or a podcast or a presentation or a video, YouTube videos. All of those particular assets are brand assets, and they would be protected by something called a copyright registration, okay? Copyright registration protects the actual content of an asset that is in what we like to call a fixed permanent medium. So videos, music, presentation, audio, film, music, the things you write, journals, blog posts, books, all of those, copyright registration. And then, of course, you have patents. Patents protect your scientific methodologies, your inventions, things of that nature. And then, of course, we have a one that most people don't know about, which is called trade secrets. Trade secrets is the ability to protect your actual proprietary methodology that, if gotten into the hands of your competitor, would basically disarm or, you know, cause your business to be extinct. One of the greatest examples of trade secrets is the Coca-Cola formula, as well as Colonel Sanders, KFC, the, you know, the recipe for the chicken and all those jazzy things.
0: His secret recipe, I think, as he used to sell it. Not most businesses don't consider themselves needing a copyright or a patent. At what point should a business say, maybe I should have a copyright or a patent?
2: I would say one of the key ways to know if you're ready for registration is in the event that this asset was given or taken and placed and used by someone that you did not authorize, how mad would you be? Would you want to punch them in their face? You're likely want to register. Would you care if they took it? Then maybe you don't want to register. If it's something that you generated and you know that you're not going to use it in the future, like good riddance be gone, then maybe you're not ready for it. But if you intend to leverage that asset currently and more in the future, then my friend, then you are ready. Now, each protection tool may come in at different phases of your business. So you may need to actually do more in the copyright space than you do in the trademark space. Or maybe we need to tighten up some of the internal things and make sure that the way you do what you do is really protected with trade secret practices. It all depends on the stage and the growth plans for the business to know whether or not registration is something they need to move forward with, or contract and service agreements might be in their future. Everybody is unique. No business is set up the same. There's no particular timeline of do it now. It's all about how you are growing and what your scale is for within the business, where you're going with it. So this is where having that business plan plays into everything. Because if you have a marketing campaign and you anticipated only to do this, but then you end up going viral, that accelerates a lot of things.
0: All right.
2: So just keep that in mind.
0: Okay. We'll hold it right here and take another break. But if you'd like to contact Nikwosha, you can go to AndersonLawFL.com, AndersonLawFL.com. We will be right back with more of What's the Score.
6: 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WORL. Orlando. Orlando. 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Orlando.
7: With SRN News, I'm Michael Harrington in Washington. Trying to learn more about a man who opened fire near a White House security checkpoint last night and was shot dead by the Secret Service. third incident of gunfire in the vicinity of President Trump in the past month. The agency said in a statement that a preliminary investigation found the man was near 17th and Pennsylvania Avenue when he pulled a weapon from his bag and opened fire. The suspect later died at the hospital. A bystander was shot. We're not clear yet on what their condition is. Secretary of State Marco Rubio has arrived in India ahead of a meeting this week with his counterparts from India, Australia, Japan, and members of the Indo-Pacific Strategic Alliance known as the Quad. The visit comes as Washington is seeking to stabilize relations with India after ties soured over President Trump's tariff policies, which raised duties on several Indian exports. This is SRN News.
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0: Welcome back to What's the Score, the show designed to help you come up with that winning combination. And then thanks for telling your friends and family about the show as well. And we have, of course, Jason Jones and myself, Christopher Hart. Our guest today, Negotia Anderson. And you can contact her at AndersonLawFL.com. She's a small business and intellectual property attorney, and she was just explaining what intellectual property actually means and what it might mean to you. And obviously, if you're uncertain or if you think you, as Nicosia said, if somebody took your idea and you'd be mad as hell and want to do something about it, you want to contact Nicosia. And how does the procedure begin when someone comes in? I would take it most people, when they contact you, are in the setting things up. Or do they come to you later on when they've been burned?
2: It's a combination of both. I have clients who come to me in both situations. If you are looking to get support because someone has taken your asset and you did not give them permission to do so, then the first way is to come through our intake. We do a overview where we make sure that we're a good fit for you and vice versa, make sure we can actually offer support. And one of the key things that I always tell people is our North Star, our vision, our mission, our values are all centered around three things: to make sure you're seen, supported, and empowered. Even if you don't become a client of mine, I follow up with people. I check in. I see how things are going. I offer referrals. I build out my network, because in the event that I can't help you, I want you to still get the support you're looking for. I'm a business owner too. a law firm is a business too. So I want you to feel how I would feel. I have been on the other side. I have been in disputes. I have not known where to start. I don't know all the questions. I don't know all the answers, but I know how to get closer to people who do. And so I want that type of relationship from the beginning, whether you engage our firm or not. So we do an intake, make sure we're a good fit, see what you're looking for, what you may need support. From there, we evaluate that and we determine what the best course of action will be for you. If you are someone who's in the middle of an asset that's being taken, we may need to start with, you know, a little enforcement of rights. If you're someone who's, I want to actually prevent that, I want to be proactive, we start the conversation around, here's what proactive looks like. Registration, getting ahead, making sure your contracts and your agreements and you understand in plain English what you're actually getting people to sign and what you need to be looking for when you get presented with certain contracts. That's another thing. There's one thing to have your agreement, but depending on the structure of the deal or the transaction, you want to make sure you can understand what the agreement says as well. So all of this is founded in business law. It's not just intellectual property. Business feeds intellectual property. And I am unique because I want to know how your business is doing so I can then protect the assets that's generating and making your business flow.
0: Jason.
1: So if they're one of the people that's on the other side where they've got some stuff going already, you know, they've got a logo, a website, they've been in business for a while, does that give them any entitlement or leverage if someone comes along and starts something under the same name or is doing a similar thing, or does it not matter because they didn't legally protect it in the proper way?
2: I'm sure if I, like, you probably didn't think I was going to say this, but of course it depends. And I know that that is every lawyer's response.
1: No,
2: to all
1: but
2: questions.
1: That, but now you're going to follow up with what does it depend on?
2: Did you take my script? No, but seriously, it definitely depends upon that unique individuals. You do have rights if you have not registered, especially if you can establish that. And this is where my other insight comes in. Document. You need to document what you're doing, who supported you, who did what, because when it comes to any type of dispute, the first thing we have to establish is ownership. Who is the original creator? And if you can show through records and documents to support that, that you actually were the one to come up with this unique asset, that eliminates a good portion of the argument that you do not own it, even if you have not registered. Now, on the flip side, if you have registered, then you have an obligation. It is non-negotiable. You must enforce your rights. If you don't, it will do what we like to call dilute. You know how if you have a cup of water and let's try that again. Let's say you have a cup of lemonade and it has ice in it. And as the ice starts to melt, it dilutes the lemonade. That's what happens when you don't protect your intellectual property. It's like ice melting in a glass. You're diluting the strength of that registration. And so we want to make sure we are protecting and enforcing our rights. And even if you cannot register, we have something in the law. Now, here's your first legal term. Common law that does establish common law rights, but they do not go and as long and far as an actual federal or even a state registration would. So please consult with someone like myself or another intellectual property attorney who can advise you personally on your unique situation, because of course this is not personal legal advice. I can't do that, but I am going to encourage everyone, get resources, become knowledgeable. On my website, we have articles on trademarks, we have articles on copyrights, we have videos, same thing on our YouTube. So even if you don't know what you don't know, let me arm you with some of the language.
0: You mentioned that business law is different than intellectual property law, I believe. If so, is there a difference, and what would it be?
2: That's a great question. So business law is centered around the entity, establishment, governance, meaning how you write the rules. I always equate governance with a Bible or a religious institution's its constitution. That is, every business has and should have its own constitution. So if you have a corporation, that is your bylaws. If you have a limited liability company, that's your operating agreement. If you are in a partnership, that's your partnership agreement. We need to know the rules. You need to know, and the other person on the other side needs to know how you're going to do what you're going to do. And then business is centered around that. Intellectual property is centered around the protection and enforcement of rights as it relates to tangible and intangible assets. You can't have one without the other, because the business is existing to generate either a good or a service. The good and the service will be protected through intellectual property law. So again, we start with business and we protect the asset through business with intellectual property law. They fuel each other. So if you're only focusing on the intellectual property and your business entity, its foundation is not solid, you're already starting on shaky ground. You're not building the best foundation to grow.
0: 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What would be the most common mistake you see of clients who come to you?
2: The most common mistake I see would be individuals opening the door for strangers that they pay. In the name of, that's my team member, that's my staff, that's my employee.
1: Speak on that.
2: You open the door for them and you blindly trust them. But you are afraid that you're going to be harmed from someone on the outside. When in reality, you're mainly harmed from people you open the door to, who you said yes to. So putting parameters in place will protect you. What does that look like? If you're going to hire an independent contractor or service provider to come in and help you with a project or a task, have an independent contractor agreement. That is for your benefit as well as the independent contractor agreement. If you're going to hire employees, let's have an employment agreement, because that's going to help them as well as help the business. And in the event that you have clients, let's not forget about our clients. Depending, especially if you are a service-based business, consultant, advisor, facilitator, trainer, remember, your expertise is your bread and butter. And if I'm coming to get your expertise, I'm learning from you. But what if I learn from you and I want to go off and do my own thing? Are you creating your competition? That's a question that we all have to ask. So there are frameworks and barriers we can put in place that can protect us, even though we've opened a door for others to come in. Usually the harm that I see and the mistake comes from blindly trusting people we open the door to.
0: I presume that you have like standard contracts that you can you help your clients with.
2: I do have contracts. I won't say they are standard, but there are standard clauses and rules that govern what we may need to do. But again, each business operates uniquely within, you know, their operations. But there are certain things I do want to make sure my clients are knowledgeable on, so they feel empowered to go out and make decisions in the best interest of their business. So even though most people say, I can just Google this contract, or I can use artificial intelligence to help me come up with it, I want you to know those tools are founded upon the needs of others. The artificial intelligence technology is only going to go so far, and you may be opening the door to something that you think you're protected from, but in reality, you are not. So it is so important that you seek out the knowledge and expertise from someone who can guide you personally in what you have going on.
0: Okay, very good. And to contact Nikwosha, just go to AndersonLawFlorida.com. I'm sorry, AndersonLawFL.com. 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
0: 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Okay, by the way, Nikosha, on their website, AndersonLawFL.com, there's an article section there where you can read articles they've written, and they have a YouTube channel as well. And all of that you can find at AndersonLawFL.com. Okay, Jason, you, I believe, have a question for Nikosha.
1: Yeah, Nikosha, you were kind of getting into the whole AI thing. And I know, like, in my business, people are, you know, doing marketing plans and image creation and bringing it to me, like getting it to a certain point and then like handing it over, almost like, is this good? Or what do you think about this? Or I did this in AI. Does that happen in your industry where people are looking up contracts and all kinds? Okay, I see you shaking your head there.
2: Do they? There's a high increase of volume of me being presented with summaries from artificial intelligence or contracts or anything that I can immediately tell was generated by a LLM model. And unfortunately, I have to break a lot of hearts and let them know that, number one, whatever you have prompted, and I understand, I created the prompt, Nikosha. I was the one to do it. You nor I know exactly where the sources for what was generated, meaning given to you, came from. Very frequently, and there's been case law that supports this, and a lot of the materials that have trained these models were given without access, without authorization. It definitely seeks this technology seeks out information online. So whatever you have created, it is very unfortunate, my friend, that if you just gave a prompt and let the platform just generate a response, more likely than not, I won't say yes, I'm not saying no, but more likely than not, we cannot secure it. You do not actually own it. Okay. Last but not least, I will say, when you leverage these tools, the goal is to help it be a tool, not a generator. So you come to it and help it and allow it to help you clean up an outline of ideas, maybe give you a list of ideas, and then you, with your beautiful brain, take it and create it into a new medium. That would be protectable. But if you are solely generating images, if you are solely generating ebooks or videos or any of those things from these models, unfortunately, my friend, it is more likely than not going to be protectable. So I want you to be cognitive of what you're putting in these machines and in these technologies, because there are case law that just recently came out as of February, March. I just did AI and ethic presentations to other attorneys and judges on this very thing. You do not have what we call attorney-client privilege. So whatever you put into these machines, and let's say you're just trying to get information to explain, or you have a secret model or marketing plan, understand that it's not protected. So anyone with a lawful tool, what we like to call a subpoena, if it gets to that point, could go and find out everything you prompted, could find out everything. There is no privacy. There is no protection. And so you are not the owner of these things. Please, please, please understand that if you come to my firm, I'm going to ask you, hey, how was this generated? Did you use the help of anything, any technology, another human? Because that decision to use artificial intelligence or someone else could be the make and break on whether or not you actually own it. So it's so important that you know the source of whatever the asset is. You need to know who created it. And if you use technology, more likely than not, we may have some ways and maybe need to be creative ourselves on how it can actually be a protectable asset. Mm. So do with that what you want.
0: Great information, because you know, a lot of people just think that, well, it's just another tool and I just use it as a tool, but it's what you're saying is it's more than that.
2: It is more than that, because it's sourcing from so many different areas. Yeah. And we don't know exactly where it's sourcing from, and you could, unbeknownst to you, be using someone else's asset without their permission, and that can come back and bite you in the butt.
0: well said. We just have about 5 minutes left here. Speaking of technology, and of course it just gets even more elaborate and faster and all that, is it making it easier for people to steal intellectual property?
2: I would say yes, and is definitely fueling this. Well, it's available on the internet. I copied and pasted. It came back in a search that I performed. If that's the case, then understand, if you didn't generate it, it came from somewhere, friends. It came from somewhere. We need to acknowledge where we're getting this information from. I know a lot of people today may not be used to this, but there was a point in time when we did research papers, we had to cite our sources. We had to give credit. We had to give acknowledgement. And in today's rapid distribution of information, that art is being lost. And it's so important that we leverage the tool of the law to ensure that we are credited when credit is due. So be mindful of the activities. Everything on the internet is not free. It does come at a cost. Sometimes it might be worth it, and sometimes, more likely than not, it's not. So just be mindful of what you're doing online.
0: And if you're, you know, doing the things that Nikosha is talking about, using AI or using online sources and to help you with whatever you're producing, the whether it be intellectual or physical, you need to know what your rights are and what you might be doing that could hurt you. And then so that's why you would need to speak to a business and intellectual property attorney like Nikosha. And once again, her law firm is the Anderson Law Firm, and you can go to AndersonLawFL.com, AndersonLawFL.com. I guess it's industrial espionage. Great movies have been made from industrial espionage. I got to ask you, what has been like the most unusual case? You don't have to give us any names or anything, but maybe the general circumstances, the most unusual case that's been brought to you or that you've come across.
2: Oh, my goodness. There's so many. The most unusual case is someone refusing to change the name of something, even though we presented them a bona fide registration from the United States Patent and Trademark Office. They literally did a Google search and screenshotted to me, an IP attorney. It doesn't say that you own it, or it only says this. And I was like, your interpretation doesn't change the law.
1: The law is the law.
2: The law is the law. And so it became a thorn in my side. And then I took a personal interest in it, because now you really have irked me. And because you're not listening to me. And how dare you not listen to me as I'm presenting you the law? I have nothing to gain from this. I've already gotten paid, clearly. My client hired me to enforce their rights. So can we just move on now? Thank you. So I would say, just people being ignorant of the, I want people to really know this, and it really blew my mind too. Ignorance of the law is not an excuse.
0: Very well put. We just have a couple of minutes left here. So once again, Nikosha's website has an article section where you can read their articles there. And they have a YouTube channel as well, and that you can access all of that and all of her social media platforms. Nikosha is, as she said, it's spelled way it sounds, Nikosha Anderson, N-E-Q-U-O-S-H-A, Nikosha Anderson, AndersonLawFlorida.com. And once again, we just have a couple of moments left. What does your dad think? Is your dad still with you? Still with us?
2: No, sir. He passed away about 4 years ago.
0: But did he know that you went into the law because of in this particular type of law?
2: Yes, he was very aware and always encouraging. He was my biggest cheerleader in what I'm doing. And I frame everything I do through the lens of, if this was my dad, how motivated would I be? And I'm exceptionally motivated to help small business owners, those who don't know when they're going to do payroll, couldn't tell you a marketing plan, but they are great at what they do. Couldn't tell you their financial numbers, but they are phenomenal and needed in their communities. You are needed. You are exceptional, because there are people who look like me, who look like you, who want to say, I want that. I can do that. If they can do that, I can do that. So business is hard, but business is one of the best things that we can do to secure our future and our legacies. So why not protect it with the law and the tools that are designed to protect it? Use the law to your advantage, and I promise you, the legacy, the hard work, the blood, the sweat, the tears, the I don't know how I'm going to do this will pay off. You don't know what you don't know, but we can get you started.
0: great place to finish. And I'm pretty sure your father's looking down on you with a big smile on his face. All right, another great guest today, Jason.
1: Yes, indeed. Great job, Nicole. Sure, I appreciate you being here.
0: All right.
2: Thank you so much for having me.
0: All right. You're welcome. AndersonLawFL.com. And don't forget to check out the SCORE website at score.org/Orlando. And until next week, that is all for What's the Score.
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7: Breaking news this hour from townhall.com. I'm Michael Harrington. The Secret Service trying to find out more about the man who opened fire near a White House security checkpoint last night and was shot dead by officers. This is the third incident of gunfire in the vicinity of President Trump in the past month. He was in the building, but he is fine. The president says a deal with Iran, including opening the Strait of Hormuz, has been largely negotiated now. He announced this on social media. The deal, described as a memorandum of understanding, still needs finalization. Congressional candidate Chris Stigall tells correspondent Willie Nelson what he would like to see President Trump double down on as we head toward the midterms, and highlights the importance of the SAVE Act.
18: I think that President Trump insisting that we have voter

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1: Morning, Glory, and evening, Grace, America. I'm Hugh Hewitt. That music means, of course, it's time for the Hillsdale Dialogue, last broadcast hour of the week on the Salem News Channel, the Salem Radio Network, all of our wonderful affiliates. I can't go anywhere, literally anywhere, without anyone talking to me about Larry Arnn and the Hillsdale Dialogues. So thank you all for listening and endorsing the idea that, you know, once in a while you want to hear a serious conversation with a serious person. And that includes Dr. Larry Arnn, president of Hillsdale College. Next week's a special week. Don't miss it. It's commencement week. We're going to talk about commencements. The week thereafter, we're coming back to Churchill. But this week, we got too much news to do. Dr. Arnn, I know you're done with your school year, and so I hope you're relaxing and planning on a wonderful vacation. And, you know, are you going to Alaska or the guy, you know, down south to the islands? Where are you headed?
2: Well, I'm working. We have a college cruise early next month that's going to Norway. But, you know, so I lead a cursed life, as do you. Everybody at the college except we, who sort of manage the college, there's a vast sigh of relief. And I do that for about 2 days. And then I start remembering, oh, yeah, we got to finish the year and get ready for next year. So one hopes that...
1: I want everyone to know, when Dr. Arnn does a college cruise, that's the hardest work that he does, because I've seen it, and he cannot walk down the hallway. He cannot walk down the hallway without having to talking about Socrates and Aristotle. So it's really not a normal experience, is it? It's not normal.
2: Oh. It's fun. I like, you know, we've done 22 or 3 cruises. You've been on one of them or two of them. I've never been on a cruise except under those circumstances, and probably will never go. But, you know, it is work, but it's good work. And
1: it's an unusual experience. And Mrs. Arnn makes it all come together for you, because she does protect you, as especially Mrs. Hewitt protects me from talking too much endlessly 24/7. Well, let's do the news this week. Next week, commencements, and the week thereafter, we'll go back to Churchill. I want to begin with your assessment of the big summit last week. It ended this week between President Trump and General Secretary Xi in China. We've had a lot of summits. This one was a big one, though we don't have any takeaways, really. What did you think of it?
2: Well, it's monumental. There's more than one way to think about what's going on in the world right now. And the enemies of the current administration say we don't have a plan. We're just stumbling around being aggressive. Some intelligent people I know think this, and I rather think it. We're in a competition with China. We're stronger than China. We have a bigger economy than China. It is growing about as fast as China's now. They have a rapidly declining population, replacing it with robots. Above all, they're a despotism. They get 70% of their oil from abroad, and the two prime places have been Venezuela and Iran. And darned if we don't have something going on in both those places that adjusts things. So it could be that there's something strategic here. And I hope so, and pray so. We don't know how the Iran war is going to finish. We don't know how it's going to affect the midterms, and I would bet some money that Iran is playing for the midterms. Delay, delay, delay. Keep the gas prices up. Maybe they'll be successful at that, but it could be that what's behind all this is a strategy to diminish China's threat to us.
1: Over a year ago, you and I talked about Churchill and Gallipoli. That's 2 years ago now.
2: Yes.
1: And so Churchill always had his eye on the narrowest waters. Where were the narrowest waters? The straits control everything. Well, we're concerned right now with Hormuz and the Red Sea, but China depends upon the Strait of Malacca more than anything else. And we got that one in a pincer movement. So they can't really be indifferent to Iran closing down the strait, can they?
2: No, I don't think so. Now, they're, you know, if you want to look on the bad side of the ledger, they just produce much more than we do, manufacture much more than we do. And there are enormous steps being taken all over America, not just by the president and his administration, to beef that back up. You know, and I'm very fond of saying that in a competition with the despotism, there's an asset that we have that it's very difficult for them to match, however much they spy on us, however hard they try. And right now that asset has names. The names are Elon Musk and Palmer Luckey and Alex Karp and Peter Thiel. And what these guys are is geniuses at making things. They love to do that. I read in passing this week that the Defense Department has just signed a big contract with Palantir, which is, Anduril, Palmer Luckey's company, to make, and that's from The Lord of the Rings, to make cheaper drones. And, you know, he's pretty good. And so, and they invent stuff. And, you know, if you look at, I read a long article about war the other day. Paul Ray, the Ray, who's been on your show, who's one of our guys, very good. He sent me the most interesting articles. And the article is by a former chairman of the Joint Chiefs. And it says that war is going to be much more fluid than it's ever been. And that weapons are going to be adapted near the battlefield on a daily basis. And it reminded me of reading about Elon Musk's unboxed manufacturing process, which is a system of parallel assembly lines making, you know, each one makes about a quarter of the car, and they all move at speed, and one slows down, it doesn't slow down the others. And they snap together at the end. And they're as self-contained, each one of them, as possible, so the connections are fewer. And it takes, in Detroit, it takes 65 seconds, I read, to make a car. And Elon is making them at 31 seconds, and he's trying to get it down to 5 seconds. A car off the assembly line every 5 seconds. And so I think that, you know, the world is speeding up, and that's dangerous, but we should have some assets in regard to that. We should be able to adapt because we're decentralized in our ways, not as much as we used to be, which I regret, but still effectively we're that.
1: I want to pause for a moment on the Barracuda, because I interviewed Senator Collins yesterday. She's chairwoman of Appropriations, and they've approved a big, big dollop of money to the Department of Defense war that went to Palantir, to Anduril. And Anduril said, we're just going to make the missiles and then we're going to sell them to you, the Barracuda, and it's a cruise missile. And it's a little bit slower and a little bit smaller, but it's a whole lot less expensive. And we're going to build 1,000 a year for you. And this is a complete reversal of the way we've ever done it with the Pentagon. The first time ever that we're going to do this on scale, which is people are going to venture capitalize munitions and then try and sell them to the Pentagon. It makes a world of sense to me. Does it make sense to you?
2: That's the basic premise of Anduril. And that is, he didn't, you know, the way the cycle works, you have to step back a little bit. In the 60s and 50s, the most innovative stuff for military was invented by the Pentagon with contractors, but they led. They relied. We used to always talk about offshoots to the private economy offshoots from the military and the space program into the private economy.
1: Correct. Yep.
2: And that's innovative. Well, yeah, well, I used to go to conferences at the Naval Postgraduate School every year run by a guy named Andy Marshall, who's with the longest serving.
1: Oh, really?
2: Now.
1: You knew Andy Marshall?
2: Well, for a long time. Yeah.
1: Oh, and, he was the big brain of the Pentagon. The big brain.
2: Oh, yeah. Yeah, yeah. And what those conferences were about how much the present has changed and how much the future is likely to change. And one of the key points was, we now read in the paper about the inventions that are going to dominate war, and we hadn't thought of them yet, you see. And so this thing where you got, what was a computer in 1960? It was something that filled up a room. And you remember when, we're old now, so we can remember things like this, and it's not that long ago. Cray made the fastest computer in the world, and we were always worried if somebody else was catching up. Now, it's lots of little computers. Even a data center is thousands of little computers. And so, everything's decentralized. You know, it's one reason that we should decentralize our government more.
1: Amen to that. I'll be right back with Dr. Larry Arnn. 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All the dialogues at qforhillsdale.com. And the president was talking about Iran yesterday. I've been talking about Iran with President Arnn right after this. Stay tuned.
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1: Welcome back, America. I get to talk to presidents on this show. 2 weeks ago, I talked to President Trump, and every week I talk to President Arnn. President Arnn is the president of Hillsdale College, all things Hillsdale at hillsdale.edu. President Arnn makes a lot more sense to me because he goes slower with me than President Trump does. But Dr. Arnn, President Trump said one thing about a half dozen times to me, which was neither new nor original, but he's repeated it probably 20 more times since then, and 100 times before then, which is Iran cannot have a nuclear weapon. He's kind of a genius at messaging. He gets one message and he repeats it until everybody in the world hears it. What do you make? Right now, we've got reports that Iran is refusing to turn over their enriched uranium. And I think he just sits back and says, they're not going to get a nuclear weapon. What do you make of this situation?
2: Well, I don't know, of course. It's unknown. But I think we're in a position to get them if we keep the political will together to get them. And the failure of political will, if it happens, will not be happening, I would guess, in the heart and mind of Donald Trump. I think if we have to go back at him again, I think it'll be devastating. I think we've hurt them really badly. Now we're looking for littler things than we were last time, and we're looking for a bunch of enriched uranium, and I wouldn't be surprised if we couldn't go get it if we need to. I think he wants him, and remember this, messaging, I want to repeat one point. The war aim here is not, as it has been in the past, to make that country into a democracy on the argument that we cannot be free until everyone or all the dangerous people are free.
1: Correct.
2: And the reason I don't like that argument, although it's a fond hope, is that it's not possible to do, because you can't really do democracy for somebody else. And so that's just like saying we can't be safe. Well, we can't be fully safe, but we can probably be safer if we restrain Iran. And we are doing that and have done that with Venezuela, maybe about to do that with Cuba. And if we do those things at a cost we can afford, then the country will be safer. So it looks like strategy to me. And
1: no, he also said to me, they're crazy, they're lunatics. And he repeated that crazy and lunatic line 4 or 5 times, again, using repetition to message. And that he never says that about Xi. He doesn't say that about Putin. Because totalitarians like those two, they don't have a fanatical theology that upholds dying. They have an ideology that's totalitarian, but it likes living. Do you think that's the one disadvantage we have dealing with Iran? They are religious zealots and fanatic. That's very hard to deal with.
2: Well, make a distinction from the past, so it's easier. In his last great speech in the House of Commons, Churchill gave a speech about hydrogen bombs more powerful than the original atomic bombs. And he was frightened of them. And he invented in that speech the deterrence strategy that we have followed ever since. The deterrence strategy is, if you use them on us, we'll use them on you. He says that will work except for a tyrant in the mood of Hitler in his bunker.
1: Ah.
2: And that he says, is a blind. This is in 1955 he gives the speech, right? Well, of Stalin, at the Iron Curtain speech in 1946, he says, Russia is a riddle wrapped in a mystery inside an enigma, but I think there is a key, the Russian national interest. He said Russian, not Soviet.
1: Right.
2: In other words, he was attributing to Stalin gifts of calculation that might be relied on if you placed the facts in such a condition that he would calculate not to attack. He didn't give that to Hitler. Well, I think that you can probably give that to Xi, and you cannot give that to the whoever is ruling Iran this morning. I don't know who that is.
1: I agree.
2: Yeah, so I think that's the distinction, and I think Trump makes that distinction. I think he's right about it.
1: Let me ask you about a distinction to the free people. Your in-laws not only fought Hitler, Mrs. Arndt's parents, they endured Hitler's bombings, and they endured 7 years of war, 6 years of war. Americans are complaining about gas prices being up $2. They're not as high as Biden, but they're still up. Does the West have the capacity to endure a little bit of pump pain for 3 to 4 months in order to bring down a nuclear threat to zero? What do you think?
2: Well, I don't, you know, we'll see, right? I mean, we're going to need it. I mean, and you know, it's one of those choices. The weakness of any human being in any political regime is the difficulty of sacrificing the now for the later. And, you know, all this stuff is doubtful. Will it work? And we won't know ever what the world would be like if we hadn't done these things, right? We don't know what the world would be like if Biden had not become president, because he did. And so and the midterms are, you know, they don't look great right now, and the history doesn't indicate that they will be great. But we don't know the answer to that either right now. And all one can do is his best and make the arguments. I regret three amendments to the Constitution, the 16th, 17th, and 22nd. The 16th is the income tax, the 17th is the direct election of senators, and the 22nd is term limits for the president. And it's not that I want presidents to serve three terms. I want them in their second term to be able to threaten it, because it makes them more formidable, all of them, any of them. And so, you elect the guy, you give him a run, right? If you don't like him, vote him out. But the idea that he can't run again is a temptation not to think hard enough about the next election. I'm not accusing Donald Trump of that. In fact, I think he's probably thinking pretty hard about it. But I'm saying that there's that temptation there, and it'd be better if it weren't there.
1: Well, I also have to just say, you're either for prohibition or you're against it. So there's one other amendment you didn't like, and I suspect it's the one that prohibited the use of alcohol, not the one that got rid of the prohibition. So I'm just going to add a fourth to your list. Am I right on that guess?
2: No, they fixed that, right? So
1: they fixed that. Do you regret giving 18-year-olds the vote?
2: Yeah, probably.
1: So do I.
2: Yeah, I mean, the argument, you know, 16-year-olds now, right? And the argument that if you're old enough to die in the military, you're old enough to vote is a strong argument. So probably, I said, I do think that I think, remember, I work for a living with young people, and they're a good bunch, right? I'm very privileged with the ones I work with. But they're young, right? And one of the ways they get older is they don't become too worldly too fast. What do you do in this age of social media where they hear every kind of claim? Tell them to read a book. You know, it takes time to read a book.
1: Come back to that very subject, and I'm going to talk with you about Graham Plattner and his online presence when we return. The candidate for the Democrats in Maine, cruel and vicious, sexist and...

0: Diabetes.
1: SRN News, I'm Mary Rose. The United States is nearing a deal with Iran to end the war and reopen the Strait of Hormuz, according to regional officials. They say the emerging agreement would see Iran give up its stockpile of highly enriched uranium. President Trump says negotiations are proceeding in an orderly and constructive manner, but the U.S. blockade on Iranian ports will remain until an agreement is signed. The reopening of the strait would help address the global energy crisis caused by recent conflicts. Iran's president says they are ready to assure the world that we are not after a nuclear weapon. The U.S. Secret Service says a man who opened fire near a White House security checkpoint is dead. It was the third incident of gunfire in the vicinity of President Trump in the past month. The agency says in a statement Saturday that a preliminary investigation found the man was near the White House and pulled a weapon from his bag. This is SRN News.
2: Your beloved dog and a stranger are both drowning. You can only save one. Who do you save? Every time Dennis Prager asks that question, his audience splits three ways. One-third chooses the dog, one-third chooses the stranger, and one-third aren't sure. Why? Because we live in an age where increasingly feelings define right and wrong. But if morality is based on emotion, then murder, rape, and theft are just opinions. And if people feel justified, why is rioting or destruction wrong at all? In his new book, If There Is No God, Dennis Prager explains why civilizations cannot survive without objective morality and why Judeo-Christian values shape the moral foundations of the free world.
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5: 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Covering Central Florida with even more news, opinion, and passion. Hugh Hewitt, the answer.
6: Welcome back, America. I am Hugh Hewitt. Dr. Larry Arnn is my guest. All things Hillsdale are collected at hillsdale.edu. They got lots of free courses, including a new one on classical logic and rhetoric. They've got every Hillsdale dialogue that Dr. Arnn and I and his colleagues have done for many, many years over at hughforhillsdale.com. Dr. Arnn, I was on Fox News yesterday. I was asked to comment on Graham Plattner, and I held up the Democrat opposition research file, which was done from January to April. It's the most toxic thing I've ever said. Then Janet Mills dropped out, and now the Republicans are dropping their oppo. And he did not do this as an 18 to 20-year-old. He's not merely cruel and verbally abusive and bigoted and homophobic, and now he's sadistic. And that seems to be paying off for him in the fundraising world. You've got El Sayed running up there in Michigan, and he's out and out anti-Semitic. And we got candidates in the Democratic Party who are anti-Semitic down in Texas. What in the world is happening to the new Democratic Party?
0: Well, the extremes, you know, they have a voice. Part of it's social media. One thing that strikes me is that I used to go around saying there's only two kinds of people who ever got elected president of the United States: high previously elected public officials and famous generals. And now Donald Trump, he's still the only exception, but he, you know, that became possible for a lot of reasons. His personal qualities are serious, but, you know, the media and social media the second time, especially. So these guys, you know, and there's a divided country, if 10% move some way, that can make a difference. 10% is not a lot, but, you know, if the country's 51-49 or 50-50, 10% is a huge amount. So they, you know, I mean, right now the Labour Party is collapsing in Britain, I'm happy to report. And they got a massive majority in the parliament, but they got 36% of the vote. And so that's a thing, right? There is a part of the population that listens to crazy things. And it is on both the left and the right. I think more on the left than the right. And
6: what do you do on campus with your kids? How do you, by kids I mean your 18 to 22-year-old cohort, what do you explain to them about speech and discipline in speech and the habit of not being vulgar and the habit of finding humor the way Churchill did, through art, not through profanity?
0: Yeah, well, that's a big thing, right? So first of all, what do we do? Everything we do is to help them become serious human beings. That means morally and intellectually serious. And serious people learn and think before they act. And so that's the whole curriculum. I mean, the liberal arts curriculum from the time of Socrates aims for that. That's what Aristotle's Nicomachean Ethics is about. Lately, we notice, you know, I had a big meeting with a bunch of kids, you know, because they were asking questions about Israel, because they, you know, hear on the internet that it's illegitimate and that, you know, and it was a very interesting conversation. It was a very good conversation. But, you know, I happen to know quite a lot about the founding of modern Israel, and I know some things about the origins of the Jewish faith, which are, you know, what the first step in the formation of Western civilization, the covenant with Abraham, at a time when religion was tribal and familial and clannish. God says, I will be your God and you will be my people, and this will be a blessing to all the peoples on the face of the earth. And that's like an earthquake in a time when there wasn't anything like that, right? And that's 1,500, 2,000 years before Socrates. So I told him that, and that was, you know, that's interesting. And then I happen to know the steps in the founding of modern Israel and what Lebanon and Syria and Kuwait, I'm naming them, Saudi Arabia, I can count them on my fingers, Iran and Jordan were all founded in the same set of international movements that produced the state of Israel. So if one of them is illegitimate, they all are. So they were carved out of the Ottoman Empire in exchange for a promise that if you will fight for us, Britain and France, then we will give you states out of the Ottoman Empire, which will collapse, had long been collapsing, but now will collapse because they joined the Germans. So that's how those things came to be. Well, I told them all that, right? And I said, you know, you got to read a book before you make up your mind about stuff like this, and it'll take a year.
6: And I hope they pick the piece to end all peace, which is about our friend Churchill having the deciding vote on those maps. Don't go anywhere, America. I'll explain that on the other side and a couple other things. With Dr. Larry Arnn, accept the Hillsdale.edu or Q for Hillsdale.com. 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
6: Welcome back, America. I'm Hugh Hewitt. Dr. Ann, I want to pick up on that last segment. I mentioned a book, The Peace to End All Peace. It was a story of the aftermath of World War I when Churchill took over the colonial office, settled the Irish Civil War, and then went to find the ruins of the Ottoman Empire and drew the lines. And I can't remember the name of the lady, Edith something, who was the mastermind who worked with him. But did those kids know that Churchill was the map maker?
0: No. But remember what one's education is like. First of all, when you get old like us, you know a lot, and you know more about what you don't know than you used to. when you're young, like I said at one point in passing, that the first Zionists in the late 19th century in Europe were not particularly religious people. And Israel's a very religious country now. But then the young man said, okay, then what's a Jew if they're not particularly religious? And I said, that's such a great question, because, you know, Christianity is a religion of belief. If you believe, you're a Christian. If you're not, you don't. And I said, so great question, I said, but what the Jews are is a people, and they've been somehow kept themselves together for, what is it now? It's, call it 1,500, you know.
6: I was going to say 3,500 to 4,000 years, yeah.
0: Yeah, and they are a people, which means, by the way, that they are related, like a family. And they are united by traditions and customs that have proved very resilient through every kind of change. In the ancient city, like if a city is destroyed, they destroy the temple and they sell they kill the men and sell the women and children into slavery, and the city was no more. And that's not what happened to the Jews. You know, some of the greatest of the Psalms are written in captivity. And, you know, some of the greatest stories in the Old Testament is stories of their return after captivity. Nehemiah, Ezra and Nehemiah, right? So they've always been what God calls a stiff-necked people. And they've held together. And, you know, one of the reasons Hitler hated them was they laid claim to, you know, he didn't like Christians either. They laid claim to a God who was above him. He didn't like that. But he also didn't like them that they had some kind of international identity, right? In other words, in whatever country you are, you can be a Jew by sort of family reasons and tradition reasons. In whatever country you are, you can be a Christian indeed. If you read the New Testament, you'll find out that religious freedom is the fundamental freedom, because Jesus doesn't set up a kingdom. So whatever kingdom you're in has got to leave you alone. And the acts of disobedience, there's a lot in the New Testament about you have to obey the law. But every time there's an, including in the book of Acts, there's an act of disobedience, it's always because they tell the disciples, stop talking about this stuff. And they say, we won't. We have to. We are right, and we must, you see. So the point is, monotheism is, perforce, transnational, and tyrants don't like it, right? Because they don't like people having claims of authority outside them. And that's the problem, right?
6: Well, I'm glad you had that. I'm glad you had that conversation with him. There has recently arisen in D.C. the buzz that Justice Alito is going to retire again. And I have my favorites, one of whom is David Strauss, who's a judge up there in the Eighth Circuit. And he was one of Trump's original picks. And he's an originalist, Clarence Thomas Clark. And he's always right. Even when he's losing, he's right. He's in dissent. And he's always agreeing pretty much with Trump. And so I think he'll be on a short list. And then, you got any particular reason to like? I said, well, he's Jewish. And they say, well, that's affirmative action. I said, no, I like a guy who goes to church every week and who's aware of his past, and he had grandparents who survived the Holocaust. And I like the fact that he's both committed to his faith, but he's also committed to the Constitution. And we got to remind people, it's perfectly possible to do both. Again and again and again and again. Mm-hmm. And so I hope your students walked away with that. We do have to come back to the decline of the Labor Party. So don't go anywhere, America, because there was an earthquake last week in the United Kingdom, a political earthquake. And Dr. Arn knows more about that than anyone. So stay tuned to the Hillsdale Dialogue. And also, I got to remind you, it's the Relief Factor Studio up north. I got my 5 miles in today and a long trundle set for tomorrow. Long. 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I've been using it for almost 14 years. It really does work. Now let me turn to and tell you a little bit about our Angel Tree campaign, which has gone great. 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Mom and or dad are in jail. 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
1: This is Hugh Hewitt for townhall.com. This Memorial Day comes as our nation marks 250 years of freedom. A quarter of a millennia since the signing of the Declaration of Independence. On this Memorial Day, we should pause and recognize that we don't have one without the other. That is, we only have the freedom that we cherish as a result of those who stood up to fight for it and defend it, and more specifically, willing to pay the ultimate price. From the Revolutionary War and the nation's founding to those who have paid the price in recent days and months, as President Trump and his administration work to ensure that the mullahs of Iran never have a nuclear weapon. We remain free today because of the men and women who have committed themselves to our nation's defense. Over 1.3 million have paid the ultimate price. Today we say thank you. It's also a day for us to dedicate ourselves to what, in 1863, Abraham Lincoln called the unfinished work before us. On behalf of Salem Media, happy Memorial Day. I'm Hugh Hewitt.
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1: 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Dr. Arndt, what happened to labor? They got wiped out.
6: Well, they're not very good. And these swings, you know, this is the big one, by the way. I know more about it than anyone except someone who knows a great deal about it. But I know a fair amount about it. They used to have this swingometer, right? And all this is measured in seats. Popular vote, you know, who gets the most which individual gets the most popular vote. Not very much is decided in Britain that way. So if the public opinion loses 2 points, that translates into so many seats in so many swing districts. And so usually a small change can make a big difference in majorities in parliament. And these elections were local elections, councils elections, and things like that. This was a big swing. This was a lot of points, right? And so it was just a wipeout. And it was a wipeout in Scotland and Wales, especially, which are Labour strongholds. England, the biggest of the parts of the United Kingdom, are the Tory, conservative strongholds, except now they're weak there, and reform is stronger. So the reform and Tories didn't do great in Scotland or Wales. The Greens did great, a minor party. And, you know, there'll be Scottish Nationalist Party did better, and there'll be a resurrection of the idea of Scotland seceding from the United Kingdom. If this continues on this path, that'll be the next thing I predict. And there's talk of it already. So I think it's a mess, right? And the question before the House, if you just look at what's most likely, is can Nigel Farage and Reform make a political majority?
1: Can they do a deal with Badenoch, do you think? Because if those two, if Nigel Farage and Kemi Badenoch, who's the leader of the Tories, can make a deal to divide up the constituencies and not compete against each other, we have less than a minute. Does that happen? Can they agree on that? Because they could win in 2029 if that's the case.
6: Yeah, they might. They've done it before, by the way, and they felt betrayed. The Reform people felt betrayed by it. So there's an obstacle there. But Kemi Badenoch is very good. And, you know, and there, another resistance to that is the Conservative Party in Britain prides itself on being the oldest political party in the world. And so what a come down to make a deal with Reform. And right now, Reform's ahead in the polls. It would probably mean Nigel Farage would be the prime minister.
1: Not really a come down if you understand they're what the Tories ought to have become in their 10 years in government, but didn't, because they were led by less than brilliant statesmen. Dr. Larry Arnn, thank you. We will talk again next week about commencements near and far, but especially in Hillsdale. And then we're back to Churchill, so don't despair, you Churchill addicts. We'll be back with the memoir of the Second World War and their finest hour in 2 weeks. Stay tuned to the Salem News Channel.
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8: News this hour from Town Hall, I'm Mary Rose. The man who opened fire outside the perimeter of the White House and fired at a Secret Service agent was killed. A bystander was also shot and is in critical condition.
9: Only for the two sides.
10: Terrifying moments as reporters and photographers who were working on the north lawn ducking for cover as loud rapid-fire gunshots could be heard. President Trump was inside the White House working when a 21-year-old man opened fire on a Secret Service agent at a security checkpoint outside the perimeter at 17th Street and Pennsylvania Avenue. Secret Service agents opening fire and taking down the gunman. Laura Winters reporting.
8: The White House is reshuffling its political team ahead of the 2026 midterms. Correspondent Ken Lorman reports a key strategist is stepping into a major campaign.

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9: 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Deadline is May 31st. 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
7: News this hour from Town Hall, I'm Gary Rose. A man opens fire outside the perimeter of the White House and fires at a Secret Service agent. The suspect was killed. A bystander was also shot and in critical condition. Correspondent Laura Winters with the very latest.
8: President Trump was working inside the White House as shots fired outside, not far away from the building at 17th Street and Pennsylvania Avenue. This is outside the security perimeter. Secret Service agents rushing reporters working on the North Lawn to safety as the building was put on lockdown for close to an hour. The gunman opening fire on a Secret Service agent at a security checkpoint, and that's when he was shot. Laura Winters reporting.
7: President Trump says a deal with Iran, including opening the Strait of Hormuz, has been largely negotiated. He announced this on social media after talks with Israel and other allies. The deal, described as a memorandum of understanding, still needs finalization. A shakeup inside the Republican Party, where loyalty to President Trump is playing an increasingly decisive role. Correspondent Billy Nelson reports.
9: A wave of primary defeats is hitting incumbent Republicans, seen out of step with the party's conservative base. Several Indiana state senators, along with Louisiana Senator Bill Cassidy and Kentucky Congressman Thomas Massey, have all lost or faced serious challenges. President Trump's endorsements are proving pivotal, signaling a shift toward a more aligned GOP establishment. Meanwhile, Texas Senator John Cornyn is locked in a tough runoff against Attorney General Ken Paxton, with Mr. Trump backing Paxton. Willie Nelson reporting.
7: Crews are working to try to prevent a huge tank containing hazardous chemicals from exploding south of Los Angeles. About 50,000 people are under evacuation orders in Orange County. More on these stories at townhall.com.
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9: 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And that's why on this episode of the Retirement Income Show, we're going to unveil the five worst mistakes to avoid in retirement planning and investing.
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11: Welcome to the Retirement Income Show. I'm Dave Stearns, and here with my friend Michael Eastham, and we're your co-hosts. Going to be talking about the top five worst retirement mistakes to avoid. You know, Michael, back in 2011 and 2012, as you know, my family, we were missionaries in Africa for a little more than a year, and it was kind of entrepreneurial the way we went. We didn't go on our own. We linked up with a group there that was on the ground working, but there was a lot of latitude. We had a lot of decisions to make, and we had a very successful year on so many different fronts. And one of the things I often hear myself saying is one of the things that made us really successful in the mission field was just avoiding getting involved in the wrong things. There were so many opportunities. There was nothing really bad to do, but we had to end up getting involved in the most strategic things. And I think the way we did it was not getting involved in the wrong things because there were so many choices. So that's kind of the thought pattern in my mind this morning as we go into the top five worst retirement mistakes. What are your thoughts about that?
9: Yeah, I mean, I think another analogy is getting to the wrong destination. You know, you want to get to the right destination. The good news is there's great technology.

0: technology like a GPS that can guide you and help you to take the shortest, most efficient route and avoid some of the detours or some of the closed roads or the bridges that are out, right? You want to avoid those things. Well, that's exactly what we're talking about here. And I think one of the areas that is one of the biggest mistakes that people make is selecting the wrong financial advisor or not having an advisor at all.
1: Yeah, that's big. I mean, people generally, if most of their retirement is wrapped up in their 401k or their thrift savings plan or their 403b, you know, they weren't really used to calling and getting advice. They just were working hard and putting money in, which is great. But they really weren't used to having an advisor. But then all of a sudden, you get to the retirement table, which in and of itself is just, it's a big threshold to cross over. But now you're looking down the path of maybe 30 years of not having an advisor. And so I think a lot of people either stick with their own mutual funds, their old retirement account, and hope it's going to work out. And it's not. Or they select the wrong financial advisor. That's a big mistake, isn't it?
0: Absolutely. And to kind of leverage the comment you made about the 401ks, look, I talk to a lot of folks who come in and they think, well, you know, I'd like to leave my 401k at the job that I left 5 years ago. And the reason for doing that is, well, it did pretty well in those funds for a long period of time. But the thing is, and I say this so often, Dave, it's like what got you here is not what's going to get you there. And they don't realize some of the gotchas that go along with leaving your 401k at your former employer. Things like unnecessary fees, things like restrictions on how to access and when you can access your funds, and a variety of other things, including beneficiary restraints that can cause problems. 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Thanks so much for being with us on this episode of the Retirement Income Show. I'm Michael Easterman with my good friend Dave Stearns. And today we are talking about the top five worst retirement mistakes to avoid.
1: Well, definitely what you just talked about, Michael, about those pitfalls of the 401k staying there. The same vehicle that got you to retirement is probably not the same vehicle to keep you to retirement. That's when people are kind of doing it on their own. A lot of people go with a financial advisor in retirement, which is really kind of maybe the most important selection of a lifetime besides a spouse, because it's like having the wrong quarterback on the team or the right quarterback on the team. You know, a story that comes to my mind is in our area, we had a Burger King that opened up. And in the town where I live, I wondered to myself, man, are people going to really like Burger King? I mean, I like it. I love their hamburgers. But long story short, brother, I tell you what happened was after about a year, no one was going there anymore. Beautiful building. And then all of a sudden, another hamburger joint bought it and moved in. And I'm thinking, now, wait a minute. We got the same building. We got the same hamburgers coming out, but you know what we had was a completely different business model, and that restaurant is thriving in the same building serving hamburgers. But what you had was new leadership and a new business model, and I just think it's really important that our listeners know their advisor's business model and know their advisor's bias, because the reality is, you and I know this, Michael, but the majority of advisors that are out there are Wall Street based. They're good people. They've got good hearts and good intentions, but their business model is flawed. And that is, they know one thing primarily, and that is we're taught in financial planning school in the beginning, you got to be taking a lot of risk for the rest of your life. That doesn't always work out. That's just something that it's critical for our listeners to understand.
0: That's so true, Dave. And making sure that you understand the difference between growth investing, which is fine in the accumulation years, meaning 20s to late 40s, early 50s. But when you approach retirement or you enter retirement, you cross over that threshold into needing income to replace your salary, then having the right strategy and investing for things that pay you interest and dividends is absolutely critical to having success in retirement. So that is a big mistake to avoid, is maintaining the same financial strategy or investment strategy in retirement that you had when you were in your 30s. And we see this all the time. It's even worse when people say, no, no, no, I lowered my risk. I was at a 70-30 split, and now I'm retired and I'm at a 60-40 split, meaning 60% in stocks and 40% in bonds. But when we peel the layers of the onion back, we see that you have bond mutual funds, and bond mutual funds can create a false sense of security if you have them in your retirement, right, Dave?
1: They certainly can. And for those listeners who are taking notes, just kidding, many of them might be driving. But the first mistake we just talked about was selecting the wrong financial advisor or none at all. And Michael's bringing up the next biggest mistake, and that is really just staying invested for too much growth while taking income out at the same time. I mean, you just got to think about that. You know, when you're investing for capital appreciation, you need a long time horizon and you need to not touch those dollars.
0: That's right.
1: How you build wealth for retirement. That's how our friends and listeners got to retirement. But Wall Street doesn't quite realize when your paychecks are gone, that's a fundamental shift. And now all of a sudden, those dollars are going to be needed to fill in an income gap. They're going to be needed to live off of. And yet you're still taking a similar amount of risk. That's how you can run out of money before you run out of life.
0: No question. Think about it. If you're taking $40,000 a year out of your $1 million portfolio, and because of no fault of your own, the stock market drops by 30% or 40% or even 50% like it did back in the dot-com bubble, then now you're taking $40,000 out because that's what you need to live on, but it's on half of the value. That means that you're literally, instead of the 4% rule, now you're living by the 8% rule.
1: Yeah.
0: And there's not an advisor under the sun who would say that an 8% withdrawal rate is a workable strategy for your retirement life. 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Thanks for being with us on this episode of the Retirement Income Show. I'm Michael Easom in with Dave Stearns. And today we are talking about the top five worst retirement mistakes to avoid.
1: You know, Michael, I guess if we have listeners that have 5, 6, 7 million, it almost doesn't really matter how you invest your dollars. You got a lot of
0: room for a lot of margin.
1: But for most of our listeners and friends and our clients, you got to kind of know what your income gap is. And so the idea is, with a good financial advisor, if someone needed $4,000 a month to go along with their pension and Social Security, $4,000 a month to come out of their portfolio, if it's possible, and it is, to achieve maybe 5.5% just in stable, renewable dividends and interest, well, we can just divide and we can realize we need about $900,000 invested properly for income. Guess what? If they've got 1.2, they can put 900 invested for income. They can still invest 300 for growth, but that's not how Wall Street thinks about it. Wall Street thinks everybody should be taking, and income is an afterthought. That's a problem.
0: It absolutely is. And managing that balance is something that the right financial advisor can help you do. It is a specialty, and that's where so many people get caught. Well, making mistakes are inevitable. Life is not perfect. And these big mistakes can put you on the financial sideline in the prime of your retirement. This next key mistake is one of the most important, and you don't want to miss it. We'll discuss that one next on the Retirement Income Show.
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0: 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Thanks so much for being with us. Well, Dave, I want to hit on one that can easily get overlooked, and that is overspending and not living within your realistic income means. And this kind of ties back into what we were talking about before the break. You know, if you're taking money, if you're selling shares from your retirement investments and just kind of crossing your fingers and toes and hoping everything's going to be okay, that's kind of walking blind. You see, the reason that that's so important is that growth in the market is unknown. And if you're not paying attention to how much you need to spend and how much you want to spend on other things like travel or missions trips or funds you want to donate or other activities, maybe family experiences, and you're not paying attention to how much you're spending on those things, and you've got that old growth strategy, well, how do you know whether you're going to run out of money or not? You have no idea, because you have no idea how much you can safely generate without eating up too much principal.
1: Yeah, no, that's exactly right. And so not only do they need to make sure they have their portfolio positioned in the proper investments to generate known income, realized dividends and interest, then what they've got to know is what that income is, and they got to live below it. And, you know, it's just different. A lot of people, Michael, we've seen this, they make a good bit of money in their 5 years leading into retirement, and they're able to be pretty loosey-goosey with spending because they've got bonuses and commissions or things that come in, and they can always get a raise and make more money. But all of a sudden, when those paychecks go away, you know, unless you just have a substantial amount of monthly cash flow coming in, which we can create for them if they have enough dollars. But if that's not the case, They got to know their flow. They got to know what the dividend is. Know the flow, brother. And then they got to live below it. And because if they don't, then creeps in a home equity line of credit, then creeps in credit cards that can't get paid off. That's a big problem, isn't it?
0: It absolutely is, Dave. And I've seen this time and time again where a couple has been working and they have two earner income and they don't pay attention to how much. They don't need to pay attention to how much they're spending in retirement because their salaries are strong and it's just not a big issue. But what happens is the salary goes away. You have to make sure that you understand how much income is available that you can spend without dipping into your principal. And that is one of the biggest mistakes that you definitely want to avoid. Understanding your income, understanding where the money is coming from to pay that income, that's the type of thing that's going to keep you on the road to a stress-free retirement. So if you have concerns or questions about what your spending needs are, what your spending wants are, then we can help you unpack that. Just reach out to Fellowship Financial at 844-308-4861. 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We'd be delighted to invest some time with you to help you understand much better about how much income do you have? What are your income needs? What are your expense needs? What are your travel needs? All of those critical things is a part of that retirement risk review and it's complimentary. Just reach out to us today at 844-308-4861. We'll get it on the schedule and look forward to helping you. Thanks so much for being with us on this episode of the Retirement Income Show. I'm Michael Easom in once again with Dave Stearns. And today we're talking about the top five worst retirement mistakes that you want to avoid. Now, Dave, this next mistake that we want retirees to avoid actually is an extension of number three, the one we just talked about a moment ago, overspending and not living within your realistic income means. It stems from not understanding your purpose. What is your purpose in retirement? One of the things that I love to enlighten people and make them think about is when you retire, you're going to gain back 8 to 10 or 12 hours a day, Monday through Friday, to use for your own purposes. And so you need to identify, what is my purpose in retirement? What exactly am I going to fill those hours with to make sure that I live a productive life or that I continue to improve myself during those retirement years? And those goals and some of those purposes, they have dollar signs attached to them. And I've seen some pretty big dollar signs that are attached. And if you don't quantify that, you can run into a big problem as it relates to overspending like we just talked about a minute ago.
1: Yeah, if you think that you just picked up another 40 or 50 hours, that's a lot of opportunity to spend money. Right. And if you're not carefully thinking about it, but you know what's really unfortunate is I find that a lot of people that come in to meet with us, their advisors aren't thinking about it either on their behalf.
0: Right.
1: You know, because Michael, and you do this, I'm sure, we'll ask people in the beginning when we're getting to know them, what are your goals in retirement? What is it that you're wanting to do? You referenced a mission trip or a lot of traveling, then we'll get down in the weeds. Are we talking about international traveling? Are we talking about domestic? Some people want to buy a camper, a sprinter van, whatever it is.
0: First class on the plane or sitting back by the flushing toilets.
1: And they should sit in first class because you know the famous saying, if they don't sit in first class, their kids will. But the point is, they don't know. And yet their advisor has them in financial strategies without knowing. That's a problem because you definitely don't want to have to sell shares of your stock, I don't think, to go on a trip or to play golf, do you?
0: Not at all. In fact, it's worse than that. I've talked to people who they've seen the market go down and, you know, they had this whole list of dreams that they want to pursue in retirement. And one of the questions that I ask them is, well, when the market goes down, if you're dependent on selling shares, well, which of those wonderful things on that list are you going to cut in order to make sure that you have your income? Or are you just going to spend shares anyways? It doesn't matter. Either one of those is not acceptable if you can avoid it. And that's why it's so important to have a handle on the goals and the purpose and the cost of those goals and those dreams that you have in retirement.
1: That's awesome. That's our fourth biggest mistake. And since we've titled our program today, The Top Five. Brother, I guess we better get to number five before we run out of time.
0: Another one.
1: There's some miscellaneous things that are easy to avoid or not to understand. That is Medicare and the associated costs with Medicare, or making too much money while you're on Medicare, long-term care, or even ignoring taxes. I'm thinking about Aunt Irma. Can you talk a little bit about Irma?
0: Nobody likes Aunt Irma, especially when she just shows up.
1: Yeah.
0: You get that notice from the administration, from Medicare, that says, hey, by the way, your costs for Medicare just quadrupled.
1: Yeah.
0: And you're sitting there, what in the world? How did that happen? And it comes down to your income being too high. So making sure that you manage your income can save you thousands of dollars. I've seen this situation actually cost a couple in retirement an extra $12,000 a year simply because they didn't know about Aunt Irma and they didn't know what a thief she is when she shows up. And we're talking about an income-related Medicare adjustment amount that you can potentially avoid if you do the right strategies.
1: Well, you know, a lot of advisors talk about Roth conversions, but they do them blindly without keeping an eye on the tax return. It's one thing to know you're going to convert dollars and stay in a certain tax world, but if you don't keep an eye on Irma, that advisor's given bad advice. And so definitely understanding Medicare, healthcare costs, even long-term care costs, underestimating any of that, kind of a big deal.
0: 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Well, thanks again for being with us on this episode of the Retirement Income Show. I'm Michael Easterman with Dave Stearns, and today we're talking about the top five worst retirement mistakes to avoid. Well, one more miscellaneous item, Dave, that I don't want to go unmentioned, and that has to do with a question that I get asked all the time, and that is, how do I get money out of my IRA without paying taxes? Most of the time it's said tongue in cheek, but in reality, there are some ways to do it. One of those is if you're already a charitable giver and you're writing checks to your church or to a nonprofit, as long as you're 70 and a half at least, then you can donate directly from your IRA. It's called a qualified charitable distribution, or a QCD. And that money goes directly from your investment account, your IRA, to the charity or your church. And the IRS looks at it as a distribution that offsets your RMD, and it's non-taxable. That's a huge deal and something that a lot of advisors overlook. And what's worse is a lot of CPAs overlook that as well when they're giving advice to their clients. Well, Dave, once again, it happens so fast, but we are out of time on this episode. Folks, I'm Michael Easton in with Dave Stearns. Thanks for being with us. We're so glad you made Retirement Income Show a part of your day. Make it an amazing week with the ones you love. And we'll be back again soon with another episode of the Retirement Income Show.
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0: 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Three of the most important retirement planning mistakes to watch out for are these. Number one, underestimating inflation. 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Does it factor in healthcare inflation? And will it last long enough? Two, failing to optimize Social Security. Your benefits aren't meant to fully meet your income needs, but they can play a key role in making sure your overall strategy does. 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
0: 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Income investing is a true specialty, and it's important to understand why it's so critical to today's pre-retirees and retirees. That's why we're going to address the basics of income investing on this episode of the Retirement Income Show.
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0: Welcome, everyone. I'm Michael Easton here with Dave Stearns. Thanks so much for joining us on this edition of the Retirement Income Show. Well, Dave, this is a special edition of the Retirement Income Show because we're going to talk about something we rarely talk about, and that is investing for income. And that's something we don't talk about, right?
1: That seems weird, doesn't it? Yeah,
0: it does. Well, the fact is, obviously, that's something we talk about all the time when income is our middle name on the Retirement Income Show. But I want folks to recognize, you know, there are all kinds of strategies in the investment world that you could pursue. I mean, there's different sectors that you could invest in, whether it's utilities or energy or just consumer goods, etc. There's global strategies, small cap, large cap, hedge funds, or hedged investments, and even options. I mean, people recently have been talking a lot about options. But the thing is, when you get close to retirement, the strategy you use is critical to the success that you have in retirement.
1: Yeah, it really is. It's kind of like you don't get a second chance to make a first impression. And when you retire, you know, I just was having a conversation last night with a family member, and the gentleman was saying, you know, I've spent like 35 years putting money away, and this guy's a great saver for retirement. He's at the retirement doorstep. And he's like, It's just so weird for me to think about. I won't be putting money in anymore. And not only will I not be putting money in anymore, I'll be taking it out. And the thing about it is you don't have as many years left as you did when you were putting it in. So you kind of got to get the strategies right. And it's confusing today, Michael, because even people that didn't like income investing 5 years ago, well, they love it today because they realize it's the rave, it's the buzz, and all these strategies are coming out that in many ways are risky or not tried and true, and our listeners just have to be really careful.
0: That's so true. In fact, I spoke to a do-it-yourselfer just this week, and he's one that did a great job saving and accumulating with mutual funds and even index funds, a lot of index funds that did really, really well for him. And so he thought it was kind of straightforward for him. He was an engineer, and he thought he'd try it himself on the income side. So he did some reading, because at least he was astute enough to realize, I need to figure out how to turn this into an income stream. He did some reading of certain types of articles and, you know, these newsletters that come out. And so he decided to dip his toe in the water. You know, he took about 20% of his assets, which was in his case about $200,000. He invested in some mortgage REITs and some energy stocks and some shipping companies with that money. And when we looked at the situation, you know, he was kind of proud of what he'd done because he was getting some pretty high yields. But I knew some of the gotchas in those areas. Like, for example, mortgage REITs, people don't realize that some of the money that comes back to you could be return of principal, return of capital. And some of these other areas, like the shipping company, was a high risk investment, and he didn't even realize it. Once I pointed that out to him, he was like, you know what? I think this is a little bit more complicated than I originally thought. 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Thanks so much for being with us on this exciting episode of the Retirement Income Show. I'm Michael Eastham, in with my good friend Dave Stearns, and today we're talking about the basics of income investing. Well, Dave, I think a good place to start is to just be real clear about the difference between growth and income when it comes to your investment philosophy or your investment strategy. Generally, in the younger days, the accumulation phase of life, 20s to, say, late 40s or even early 50s, one thing that you have on your side is time. And that time allows you to benefit from a couple of different things, especially if you're a disciplined investor. You have a very long time horizon, right? You can recover when the market corrects. But when the market corrects, you can take advantage of lower prices on investments and do something called dollar cost averaging and buy more shares when the market is down, so that when the market does recover, then you've got more shares that are growing at a faster pace. And that works in your favor. The problem is when you get to retirement or even close to retirement, right? Those mid-50s and later, then you don't have that time horizon, right? That's right. There are several periods of time where the market takes many, many years to recover. So you don't have the benefit of waiting it out any longer. And so that's one of the biggest reasons that considering a switch as you get closer to retirement becomes critical to your success in retirement, right?
1: Well, it's so true. And the thing is I want our listeners and friends to realize that that math, that dollar cost averaging math, is pretty dynamic. It works really favorably when you're in the growth phase, building wealth for retirement. But that math doesn't work in reverse. We call it reverse dollar cost averaging. It's a zero sum game. It just doesn't work both ways. Meaning now, kind of like the guy I was talking about earlier, my family member that's like, wow, I'm going to start pulling money out. And you are. And when you start pulling money out systematically instead of putting money in systematically, if you're taking a similar level of risk, which guess what? Many advisors think you should, and they don't really quite understand what you and I understand, Michael, and that is our listeners and our friends, their paychecks are gone. So now you're trying to create a paycheck. You're pulling money out systematically, not putting it in systematically, taking too much risk as Wall Street says you should. And then guess what happens when the market goes down? You're not buying shares on sale. You're selling shares on sale. And when those shares are gone, Michael, they're gone. It's kind of like land. They're not making it anymore. Big mistake.
0: Absolutely. Because when you sell those shares, just think about it. If the market drops by 50%, then you have to sell twice as many shares at the bottom of the market as you did at the top to get the same amount of income. And that piece right there can be catastrophic to your retirement. And so switching to an income-oriented investment or philosophy when you get closer to retirement is better for a lot of retirees, because the investments that generate interest and dividends, it's much more predictable cash flow. It's much more dependable. It's typically lower risk. And those are the things that retirees need and want in retirement, because they want to know that their money is going to be there for them whenever they need it.
1: Yeah, you know, it's just hard for most advisors to get there because it's not sexy. It's not exciting. It is like watching paint dry. But when you're a retired person, we see this with our clients, and your portfolio keeps making sustainable, renewable dividends and interest, man, there's a universe of investments, Michael, that do that. Maybe our clients can get 5, maybe they can get 6. Whatever it is, they can get it every year. And when you pull out your dividends and interest, it doesn't really matter if the markets are down because you're not selling shares. That's the big, big secret, isn't it?
0: It absolutely is. And again, when you're using these types of tools, then you have less dependence on stock market volatility, because you have to realize that when you're generating interest and dividends, then the income you're receiving is not based on the market value in most cases. In fact, it's based on the number of shares or the number of bonds or other positions that you own that are generating that income. That's the critical difference that most advisors don't even think about, and most retirees don't quite understand. And that's why we do what we do, is because making this all-important shift is truly critical to your success in retirement, at least with those dollars that you need to depend on in retirement. 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Thanks so much for being with us on this episode of the Retirement Income Show. I'm Michael Easton, in with my friend Dave Stern. Today, we're talking about the basics of investing for income. Well, Dave, again, just to reiterate the story I told a little while ago about the do-it-yourselfer who was trying to make that shift on his own and really had a genuine interest in generating just income from his investments. He was getting information from his brother and from another friend, and yet at the same time, it wasn't something that they specialized in. It wasn't something that they felt really comfortable with, because keeping your finger on the pulse of those things becomes critical when you've got a diversified portfolio. So it's kind of like, don't try this at home, right? Mm. It was good that he realized and had that self-awareness that investing for income truly is a specialty. And it's not something that I really, as an individual, as a do-it-yourselfer, feel comfortable doing for the rest of my retirement years. So make that something that is an awareness in your life as well to our listeners. And then you can continue to figure it out, make those important next steps from there. Well, Dave, we've addressed some of the basics of income investing, but I tell you what, our listeners, if you miss out on this one, you may have a visit from your least favorite uncle at the IRS. We'll share this one with you next on the Retirement Income Show.
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0: Welcome back, everyone, to the Retirement Income Show. 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
1: You know, Michael, it's fun when people come in to see us and they come in for a second opinion analysis and we begin helping them to understand the difference between investing for growth and investing for income, dividends and interest. And it's really kind of amazing because Wall Street has kind of conditioned most of our listeners and friends to think that if they're going to invest for income, they got to take on more risk. And that's because Wall Street's telling them how to take withdrawals. But we're not talking about taking withdrawals, hoping to hit long balls, taking more risks so that you can take withdrawals. We're talking about creating dividends and creating income, interest income. And I love telling people, look, would you still like your portfolio if I could reduce your level of risk and increase your amount of income? Of course, they grin. They would like that kind of a portfolio. You know, the reality is that investing for dividends is a lot more conservative. And I want to just talk about the role of dividends. I mean, Michael, dividends can be taken out as income without touching the underlying stock that generated it. It's right. Kind of a big deal. So all of a sudden, dividends become a great supplement to other sources of income like Social Security, don't they?
0: They sure do. And the funny thing is, though, there are some gotchas that people aren't aware of that create a false sense of security. Like, for example, and this is just recent, we had a gentleman come in who was real proud of his portfolio of municipal bond funds and said, wow, you know, I'm getting all this tax-free income. And the fact of the matter is that there was certainly that false sense of security that he didn't understand, because when you own municipal bonds, yes, the interest is tax-free in most cases. However, that tax-free interest is added back from a tax standpoint when you're trying to calculate how much income you have for tax on Social Security. That's one big issue. The other big issue is the fact that people read that municipal bonds are tax-free. Well, guess what? This was a big portfolio of municipal bond funds. And when I revealed to them the fact that you may not pay tax on the interest, but remember, you've got a bond fund manager that's buying and selling bonds within that portfolio all the time, which means that there could be capital gains that will be generated and you may get a 1099 and have to pay tax on the gains inside your tax-free municipal bond fund. And that's always a shock.
1: It is a shock. And that's that visit from Uncle Sam. I think
0: exactly.
1: That you scared our friends and listeners talking about. That's the visit that you don't want. And it's a giant surprise when it happens, and yet it seems like a lot of advisors don't talk about it. So it's really important that our listeners understand provisional income, how taxes work on Social Security, and how municipal bonds and bond funds really can still at some level be taxable.
0: Well, thanks so much for being with us on this episode of the Retirement Income Show. 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Well, thanks once again for being with us on this episode of the Retirement Income Show. I'm Michael Eastham, and with my good friend Dave Stearns today, we're addressing the basics of income investing. Well, Dave, talking about the role of dividends in the basics of investing, it's very important for retail investors, especially do-it-yourselfers, to avoid these traps, these high-yield traps that look so appealing, but there's kind of that, hey, you got to keep an eye out. You got to watch what you're looking for. And one perfect example was what I referenced earlier, the do-it-yourselfer that I spoke to a couple of weeks ago. He had some mortgage REITs, real estate investment trusts that basically package mortgages, and they pay very well in some markets. Like, for example, it's been paying very well the last few years when mortgage rates were high. But as mortgage rates start to drop, you see that the dividend payments start to drop as well. And another gotcha is that he had no idea that part of his yield was a return of capital. And that return of capital means there's more tax when you go to sell that at some point down the road. And that's really one of those gotchas that very few people really understand. And it can be a big problem from a tax standpoint.
1: Dude, I feel sorry for this guy. I really do. And the thing about it is his ChatGPT or Gemini, whatever program he may have used to help him do that initial analysis, probably didn't help him do the ongoing maintenance and review and explain all the gotchas. I tell you what, yeah. Michael, while we're talking about gotchas, here's another one that makes me just so frustrated when I see people that come in with these. But a lot of advisors love to sell them. And their REITs, we don't mind real estate investment trust, but the REITs that you and I use are all publicly traded. But I'm telling right. you, man, you know, the Eagles had that song, the Hotel California, where you could check in and never leave. If you want an investment that's perfectly almost illiquid, then have your advisor, heck, you don't have to have them do it. Many of them do it on their own. Put you in a private real estate investment trust. I'm telling you what, they pay good dividends, but you never know what it's worth. The valuations are always very subjective. And the point is, you can't get your money out until they decide to have a liquidity event, but it's really good for your advisor. How do you like it so far?
0: Yeah, those are definitely a real problem. And again, we're talking about private investments. And I've seen situations where people think, okay, well, it's paying me X. And part of the problem that we have now is you see some of them advertised on TV. That's really problematic because people are willing to put a ton of their money in these types of investments when they don't understand the concept of concentration risk, which is basically having too much money in one particular investment. And they also don't understand the traps like you just mentioned a moment ago, the Hotel California syndrome, as we affectionately like to call it.
1: Yeah. And the fact that they're advertising on TV, that might tell you something right there. You know, that's not good. I mean, they really don't need to be advertising on TV. So I tell you something else I'd like to talk about while we're talking about basics of income investing. It's just generating some really good interest income, but not through a bond mutual fund. You've already kind of pointed out when you were talking about municipal bond funds, the income inside of a bond fund, it's always changing because the fund managers are always buying and selling and trading. But Michael, what about the strength of buying individual bonds? Let's help our listeners understand why that's far superior.
0: That is definitely a softball lob question, Dave, because when you have individual bonds in your portfolio, there's two very important contracts that you also have by owning that bond. First of all, a bond is a debt instrument. You're loaning money to some institution. But with that loan comes two contracts. One is you're going to get interest and it's going to be dependable and predictable. That's why a bond is called a fixed income security. And then the second one is that when the bond matures, you get your principal back, as long as there's no default. And that's where diversification becomes very important. And having an advisor that understands the importance of actively managing portfolios, especially on the income front. But those two contracts that I just mentioned, income and principal when the bond matures, they don't exist at all with a bond mutual fund, which means that you're paying internal fees on top of an advisor fee, possibly.
1: Right.
0: And then generally you need to sell shares in order to get income. It sounds an awful lot like a stock, doesn't it, Dave?
1: It does. And that's really the technical definition of a bond mutual fund is owning the stock of a company that buys bonds.
0: 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Well, thanks so much for being with us again on this episode of the Retirement Income Show. I'm Michael Eastham, in with my good friend Dave Stearns. Today, we're talking about the basics of income investing.
1: Well, you know, Michael, as we're kind of winding up today's episode of the Retirement Income Show, I just want to come full circle for our listeners and for our friends. And I just want them to understand that there is kind of a wolf out there that's dressed in sheep's clothing. And what that is, well, it could be their advisor. And I know that sounds harsh, but here's why. Because at the end of the day, most Wall Street-based advisors, their business model is the problem. They're wonderful people, but their business model helps them teach you how to create strategies for withdrawals. Sounds like income investing, but at the end of the day, it allows them to keep investing you for a lot of growth, but that is not income investing. It's just strategies for making withdrawals. And I've got to just warn our listeners and our friends, it's not the same. You need an income strategy for investing for income, and you need an advisor that knows how to do it.
0: Well, Dave, it happened so fast, but once again, we are out of time on this episode of the Retirement Income Show. I'm Michael Eastham, in with my good friend Dave Stearns. Thanks again for being with us. 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
10: This hour from Town Hall, I'm Mary Rose. A man who opened fire near a White House security checkpoint is dead. It was the third incident of gunfire in the vicinity of President Trump in the past month. The man was near 17th Street and Pennsylvania Avenue when he pulled a weapon from his bag and began firing. Officers returned fire. The suspect died later at a hospital. A new income tracker is highlighting a sharp contrast in wage trends between the last two administrations. Correspondent Kim Moorman reports.
11: Data from the Unleashed Prosperity Committee shows incomes rising significantly faster during the first 16 months of President Trump's second term compared to notable declines of former President Biden. Analysts say recent pressures tied to the Iran conflict and higher oil prices have weighed on real wages, but there is optimism ahead. If oil drops back below $80 a barrel, experts expect incomes and overall affordability to rebound. Ken Lorman reporting.
10: President Trump says a deal with Iran, including opening the Strait of Hormuz, has been largely negotiated. He announced this on social media after talks with Israel and other allies. The deal, described as a memorandum of understanding, still needs finalization. Public policy expert Matthew Continetti says that any potential agreement between the U.S. and Iran would need to be built on a few key foundational requirements.
12: The first is that Iran cannot exit this conflict with control over the Strait of Hormuz. That would be a victory for Iran. And then the second is we can't allow U.S. funds or U.S. permission for the regime to re-

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0: SRN News, I'm Mary Rose. The U.S. and Iran have reportedly agreed in principle to a deal to wind down the war. That's according to the New York Times, which cited a senior U.S. official. The official told the outlet that some of the most sensitive issues have yet to be resolved. This comes after President Trump said earlier today that negotiations with Iran are proceeding in an orderly and constructive manner. The president of Iran also said today that his country is ready to assure the world they are not seeking nuclear weapons. Emergency officials are searching for solutions as a huge chemical tank south of Los Angeles threatens to explode. About 50,000 people are under evacuation orders in Orange County, where fire officials say the overheated tank is likely to explode or spill out. This is SRN News.
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0: All right, welcome back to the show, ladies and gentlemen. A little Charlie Daniels for you there. Boy, I sure miss that fella. All right, Barbara's on the line. Barbara, thank you for calling tonight.
1: Hi, everyone. How are you all doing?
0: Fine, thank you.
1: Okay, so my first question is, I was listening to what you were saying about the Muslims and how they are slowly taking over, and I kind of agree with that. However, why is it that the government is allowing them to even run and be in our government, like Ilhan Omar, whatever her name is, the two Muslims that are there?
0: Well, kind of takes me back to George Carlin. I've used this quote of his before on the show. He used it in reference to the president of the United States. He said, "The greatest thing about the United States of America is that anybody can be president. The worst thing about the United States of America is that anybody can be president." What they do is they use our freedoms against us.
1: Right.
0: They're not doing anything that's unlawful when they run for office. Ilhan Omar, she might have become a citizen of the United States unlawfully, but once she became a citizen of the United States, it was lawful for her to run for office. Now, perhaps that can be undone. There have been some, I dare say, feeble attempts to do it, but not likely. The 9/11 hijackers, they used our freedom of movement against us. They used our freedom of movement when they got on the plane with knives on because we hadn't been searching for knives. So they're clever about that. Let me tell you something. They are clever and they are deviant, but they also are patient and persistent. They don't give up. And the saying in that part of the world in the Middle East is that the Western people, like us, we have the watches, but they have the time. So they're willing to work. Now, with their new strategy, is they have come to the conclusion that they can't conquer us, at least not now, militarily, but they can conquer us from within by using our freedoms against us. I'm sorry?
1: That we were going to be attacked from within. Who was the person? Was it Castro that said that? Or Khrushchev that said that?
0: Well,
1: about the United States?
0: That's I'm paraphrasing what he said, yes. They understood the same thing, is that freedom can be used against free people if you are an evil people with evil intent. And that's why it's so important for us to be protective of our borders and our governing principles. And I don't think we can ban Islam or Muslims from living in the United States, but we can certainly ban any trace of Sharia law. And we better be damn careful when we elect people from that faith that they are not committed to Sharia law. And those are some of the things that we can do. But right now, there's no willingness to do any damn thing. Well, you don't want to upset them, right? You don't want to be called an Islamophobe or whatever. But let me tell you something. I learned about Islam over 40 years ago, back when I was in college, studying world religions. And so this is nothing new, but the threat is ever bigger. And so we'll just have to see if our ruling class, and this is one of the things I like about Paxton of Texas. He's aware of the threat. John Cornyn didn't want to pay any attention to the threat. So we need people in Congress who are willing to protect American citizens and the principles that this country is founded on. If not, they're just as bad of an enemy to us as anybody else, because they're in positions of power to protect us.
2: And they won't protect us. They will give up long-term control for short-term power, is basically what's happening.
0: Well, that's what it appears to be anyway.
1: And going back to when they were interviewing people about expanding the mosque in Apopka, I think I had mentioned this to you a while ago. They were interviewing people and the people were saying, well, they're so nice. We never had any problem with them. But what they're failing to see, like you had mentioned, is if there's a radical uprising, do you think that these nice people are going to be nice to you. No, they're going to kill you. Just like you said, we're infidels to them, and they have no use for us.
0: Or they will be treated like us because they're not radical enough. All right, we'll be right back.
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3: News this hour from Town Hall. I'm Mary Rose. A man who opened fire near a White House security checkpoint is dead. It was the third incident of gunfire in the vicinity of President Trump in the past month. The agency says in a statement Saturday that a preliminary investigation found the man near 17th Street and Pennsylvania Avenue when he pulled a weapon from his bag and began firing. Officers returned fire and the suspect died later at a hospital. President Trump says a deal with Iran, including opening the Strait of Hormuz, has been largely negotiated. The deal, described as a memorandum of understanding, still needs finalization. Public policy expert Matthew Continetti says the Trump administration should expect much of the U.S. and international media to push back against everything it does.
4: There would be an anti-war narrative if combat resumed. There would be a, I don't know how to say it, a bad deal would be greeted probably with a kind of negative headlines, skeptical of any result. I guess it's safe to say that anything Trump does is going to be greeted by negative media.
3: Continetti made his comments to the Salem Radio Network. Congressional candidate Chris DeGaulle tells correspondent Willie Nelson that he would like to see President Trump double down on and highlights the importance of the SAVE Act.
5: I think that President Trump insisting that we have voter integrity, if you don't have that, Willie, what else is there? If you don't protect the sanctity of the vote, what have you? So you can't have rigged votes. You can't have illegal people voting. That's a system that we do have right now and is being rewarded. The SAVE Act is critically important. These institutionalists in Washington that say, well, the filibuster and we can't. If you don't protect our elections, then what have you?
3: DeGaulle, a former Salem radio talk show host, is running for Missouri's 6th congressional district. More on these stories at townhall.com.
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1: When shots rang out at the White House Correspondents' Dinner, members of the media were in fear of their lives. Later, some questioned if the security to protect them was sufficient. Afterwards, they patted themselves on the back for immediately jumping into action and reporting on the incident, with reports full of incredulity that such an event could happen and that they could be in the middle of it. Yet it's clear to see they've played a central role in creating what they call an elevated threat environment. For over 11 years, these same members of the media have worked tirelessly, along with Democrats, to convince Americans that President Trump and his administration are on a par with Hitler and Nazi Germany. Their attacks and lies have not only endangered Trump and his staff, but all Americans by stoking hate amongst us. It's clear they won't stop doing that, so it's up to we the people to turn from their deceit and reject their invitations to hate those we disagree with. This is Christopher Hart with your Answer Orlando We the People Minute.
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0: And now Trump doesn't know who these people are, he's dealing with. He doesn't know any of their names.
1: He does know who they are. The question is, will they be able to stick to a deal?
0: No,
1: your original point.
0: Is no.
1: All right. Well, we'll take that up, as I said.
0: Barham will corroborate that with me.
1: I think we all know.
0: What they're trying to do is buy time.
1: Now, that's a fact. Okay, in the meantime, I think so is Trump. But we'll take that up with Bahram. In the meantime, speaking of President Trump, there was a third shooter in just 4 weeks who took shots at basically in the vicinity of President Trump, with him being the target, even though in this case he got nowhere near, just like the other shooter outside the White House got nowhere near. This guy was... met with a wall of bullets by Secret Service. Don't know how many times he was hit. He was taken to the hospital, apparently alive but unconscious, and then pronounced dead at the hospital. 21-year-old guy who had some mental issues. I think that goes hand in hand with somebody who would do something like this. He had been arrested before, and he had been detained by the Secret Service for engaging in other threatening behavior, but without a gun. This time he came back, he was pacing around outside, and at one point he reached into a bag that he was carrying, pulled out a revolver, and started shooting. I think he got off like three or four rounds, and then... If you've heard the tapes, you'll hear a lot of gunshots going off. Mm-hmm. That's the Secret Service. And so he was taken down. A quote-unquote bystander was injured or shot in the process and has been in a hospital with no reports about that person's condition or
2: who hit him
1: and what their role was, yeah. How the whole thing played out, in other words. But once again, this is the third time in a month that someone has taken shots in an area that the president was in, trying to cause harm to the president. Now, the one that came closest, even though he was also stopped by the Secret Service, was the guy at the correspondence dinner, right?
2: Mm-hmm.
1: But by the way, there were several shooting incidents outside the White House when President Trump was number 45 in his first term. There were none during the Biden administration. But now they are happening again. I do believe that there was a couple during, if I'm not mistaken, I think there was one or two during the Obama administration. But certainly not of this frequency. And, of course, then you go back during the campaign when you had two much more serious assassination attempts, because the one guy just grazed his ear, came mm-hmm. Within millimeters of killing him in a very horrific fashion. And the other guy was staked out on a golf course with a weapon ready to go. And basically one Secret Service agent chased him away by taking shots at him and missing.
0: Well, did you hear Ivanka Trump had a death threat?
1: Well, and there is another one.
0: That
1: now, that's
0: happened.
1: That's a little bit different.
0: By an Iranian.
1: But that's right. And that's a little bit different, because this has to do with him trying to get back at Trump, because Trump killed Hassan Soleimani,
0: right.
1: And that was the guy's mentor. And he's been trying to get back at Trump, and his latest plan was to kill Ivanka. And he's been arrested, and he was arrested, I believe, in Europe and extradited back to the United States. And on other terrorism charges as well, and in his possession, whatever that means, on a phone or maybe in the paper, he had the blueprint of Ivanka's house.
0: Yeah.
1: Now, you can probably get that from Zillow.
2: Yeah.
1: Right? I mean, they have stuff like that on Zillow where they have a...
2: If you purchase a house, it's, the floor plan, everything else is on there.
1: Correct.
2: Before that.
1: That's right. So, that doesn't necessarily mean he got at all close to her, but obviously he was trying to do something to harm her. But back to these other shooters. This is domestic stuff. And this is stuff that is brought on by them buying into the lies that continue about Donald Trump. And it started, back in 2015, 2016 with the Russia collusion hoax thing. right? That was, started by Hillary Clinton and then picked up by the intelligence agencies, and they ran with it. And then it was picked up by the Obama administration, and they ran with it and ran it right on into the Trump's first term, managed to get Jeff Sessions to appoint a special counsel in a boneheaded move. And then they proceeded with the Mueller fiasco. And by the way, the Mueller report concludes that there was no conclusion in any significant fashion, and certainly no overt collusion between Trump and the Russians. That the Russians did mess around a little bit, but they weren't dealing with Trump. It was all trumped up. But this is what the left does. As I explain this, or try to, in my book, Politics and Pro Wrestling, is that at the end of the day, politics is just about good versus evil, or in this particular case, the good guys versus the bad guys. The Democrats understand this. That's why they are constantly attacking and calling names and creating this image of Republicans as mean people. Because that's what works. And until Donald Trump came along, the Republicans were just buffoons to it. And, like Mitt Romney. Remember the dog on the roof of the car?
2: Yeah, uh-huh.
1: And he held down the gay guy and cut his hair off and all this stuff. That was to make him the bad guy, make him the villain. A guy that you couldn't get more squeaky clean than Mitt Romney, except he had that name. What was the name? It wasn't Carlos Danger. It was a different one. Remember? Anyway, I guess he had that side to. But he did basically, he was squeaky clean. Now you could disagree with the politics or something, but the guy was squeaky clean, and they turned him into a bad man.
2: Harry Reid had to actually lie, and later on admit that he lied, and he said, "I don't care, I won."
1: I think it had something to do with Romney's taxes or something.
2: He hasn't paid taxes in 20 years,
1: and that was to make him a bad man. Well, they've been trying to do that to Donald Trump, but Trump fights back. That's why they haven't been so successful with it, because he fights back and he says, "Oh, I ain't the bad. You're the bad guy. You're the like the enemy of the people, or the left are lunatics, he fights back. He understands that dynamic, that psychological element of politics, and that's what makes pro wrestling work. It's the bad guys that bring the people in. You see? And so they know how to trigger those emotions about a bad guy. Well, the Democrats do that too. But Donald Trump, as I said, he fights back. But right now, it is the Republicans who are making him out to be the bad guy. And why is that? Because he's made some of them out to be the bad guy.
2: He's breaking up their club.
1: He's purging the Senate and the House of rhinos and weak-kneed Republicans, and they don't like it.
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0: Nasserin News. I'm Mary Rose. The U.S. and Iran have reportedly agreed in principle to a deal to wind down the war. The official told the some of the most sensitive issues have yet to be resolved, and this comes after President Trump said earlier today that negotiations with Iran are proceeding in an orderly and constructive manner. The president of Iran also said today that his country is ready to assure the world they are not seeking nuclear weapons. Emergency officials are searching for solutions as a huge chemical tank south of Los Angeles threatens to explode. About 50,000 people are under evacuation orders in Orange County, where fire officials say the overheated tank is likely to explode or spill out. Officials say the 34,000-gallon storage tank in Garden Grove is filled with methacarbolate, a volatile and highly flammable chemical. This is SRN News.
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0: We're back. Thanks for tuning in, ladies and gentlemen. Once again, we're speaking with Bahram about the situation in Iran and the possibility of a deal or not. At this point, do the Iranian people, would they just be satisfied with the blockade continuing, or do they want the bombing to be restarted as well?
1: Chris, I spoke to a couple of my friends, Iranian friends in Iran, just in California today. My cousin can't tell me much, but he said that their suffering is no more than 40,000 people that were mowed down in January and February for just no reason, because they wanted to ask for freedom. The suffering is no more than all the young men and young women that have been hung after 15 minutes of trials for having protested asking for freedom. Iranian people want a regime change, and they're willing to suffer as much as possible. Obviously, they have children and mothers and fathers and ill people that they want to take care of, but they're willing to suffer if they can get freedom and get Iran to join the nation of civilized people. So if the blockade is the answer, that's fine. They don't think the blockade will change the IRGC. The IRGC needs to be annihilated, and the only way they can be annihilated is through some war, through a decapitation. Maybe Israel can step in and do what they did in the beginning by taking out X number of people. The general attitude of the two people I spoke to this afternoon is the top 200 people in Iran, one way or another, whomever they are, they need to be annihilated, and the game is over. Okay. If they can find a way to get to them, and they think there's a way to do that, then the game is over, and there's no war necessary, and blockade is over, state is open, nuclear program are gone, and people are going to benefit from all the wealth of the country.
0: All right.
1: Whether we can get there, who knows?
0: All right, Larry has one last question. Only have about a minute.
2: Yeah, Bahram, let me ask you a question. The people there in Iran, are there any work requirements? I mean, is there anything that keeps the people from just sitting and not doing anything whatsoever?
0: Basically taking a public strike.
2: Exactly.
1: There have been numerous strikes. The problem is that anytime there's any form of a protest, the Basijis, the IRGC soldiers come in with their machine guns and mow the people down. So people go to work and people do the minimum what they have to do because they have no means of protecting themselves. And the only alternative that's left is for them to protest and get mowed down. It is just not something that the families are willing to do at this time.
0: Okay.
1: They want a different way to get to the end of this game.
0: All right. Well, we're hanging in there with you, and I'm sure President Trump is aware of all of these things and more. So we'll pray and talk to you again next week and see where we're at.
1: Thank you, sir. Let's pray for the president and his advisors. Thank you.
0: All right. We'll be right back.
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6: News this hour from Town Hall, I'm Mary Rose. The man who opened fire outside the perimeter of the White House and fired at a Secret Service agent has been killed. A bystander was also shot and is in critical condition. Correspondent Laura Winters with the very latest.
7: Only for the two sides.
8: Terrifying moments as reporters and photographers who were working on the north lawn ducking for cover as loud, rapid-fire gunshots could be heard. President Trump was inside the White House working when a 21-year-old man opened fire on a Secret Service agent at a security checkpoint outside the perimeter at 17th Street and Pennsylvania Avenue. Secret Service agents opening fire and taking down the gunman. Laura Winters reporting.
6: The White House is reshuffling its political team ahead of the 2026 midterms. Correspondent Ken Lorman reports a key strategist is stepping into a major campaign role.
9: Deputy Chief of Staff James Blair is leaving his White House post to lead the GOP's midterm strategy, focusing on preserving Republican control of Congress. Blair plans an aggressive campaign targeting up to 35 competitive House races, backed by a $400 million war chest. The effort will lean heavily on anti-democratic messaging, redistricting fights, and exploiting Democratic Party divisions amid concerns over falling approval ratings and economic headwinds. Ken Lorman reporting.
6: House Speaker Mike Johnson says voters will have a clear choice during the midterm elections.
10: Got men out of women's sports and little girls' locker rooms and into trans surgeries on minors. Do you want to keep that team, that party in charge of Washington? Or do you want to turn it over to the people that want to do the opposite of all those things I just described? It's a serious contrast. It's a serious, serious chasm, a widening chasm between the two parties that didn't exist here even 20, 30 years ago. But this is where we are.
6: More on these stories at townhall.com.
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4: When shots rang out at the White House Correspondents' Dinner, members of the media were in fear of their lives. Later, some questioned if the security to protect them was sufficient. Afterwards, they patted themselves on the back for immediately jumping into action and reporting on the incident, with reports full of incredulity that such an event could happen and that they could be in the middle of it. Yet it's clear to see they've played a central role in creating what they call an elevated threat environment. For over 11 years, these same members of the media have worked tirelessly, along with Democrats, to convince Americans that President Trump and his administration are on a par with Hitler and Nazi Germany. Their attacks and lies have not only endangered Trump and his staff, but all Americans by stoking hate amongst us. It's clear they won't stop doing that, so it's up to we the people to turn from their deceit and reject their invitations to hate those we disagree with. This is Christopher Hart with your Answer Orlando We the People Minute.
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3: News this hour from Town Hall. I'm Mary Rose. A man opened fire outside the perimeter of the White House Saturday night and fired at a Secret Service agent. The suspect was killed. A bystander was also shot and is in critical condition. Correspondent Laura Winters with more.
4: President Trump was working inside the White House as shots fired outside, not far away from the building at 17th Street and Pennsylvania Avenue. This is outside the security perimeter. Secret Service agents rushing reporters working on the North Lawn to safety as the building was put on lockdown for close to an hour. The gunman opening fire on a Secret Service agent at a security checkpoint, and that's when he was shot. Laura Winters reporting.
3: President Trump says a deal with Iran, including opening the Strait of Hormuz, has been largely negotiated. He announced this on social media. The deal, described as a memorandum of understanding, still needs finalization. A shakeup inside the Republican Party, where loyalty to President Trump is playing an increasingly decisive role. Correspondent Willie Nelson reports.
5: A wave of primary defeats is hitting incumbent Republicans seen out of step with the party's conservative base. Several Indiana state senators, along with Louisiana Senator Bill Cassidy and Kentucky Congressman Thomas Massey, have all lost or faced serious challenges. President Trump's endorsements are proving pivotal, signaling a shift toward a more aligned GOP establishment. Meanwhile, Texas Senator John Cornyn is locked in a tough runoff against Attorney General Ken Paxton, with Mr. Trump backing Paxton. Willie Nelson reporting.
3: Crews are working to try to prevent a huge tank containing hazardous chemicals from exploding south of Los Angeles. About 50,000 people are under evacuation orders in Orange County. More on these stories at townhall.com.
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8: Hey, it's Joe Mullins of the Live Workshop Play Show. Very excited to be here today at Fogo de Chao. A lot of you guys know what this place means to me. One of the best Brazilian restaurants in the world. And we are here in Fort Lauderdale at the location. We are filming live, and we're going live with the show, the Joe Mullins Show. We're going to be watching Formula One, the Miami Grand Prix with the Ferrari, with Ferrari of America. And we're watching it with Palm Beach chapter, with the Broward chapter, the Miami chapter, all these great people here. Some beautiful cars we'll be showing you, but we're about to start talking to them. We're going to go live here. These are some of the events that we talk about in the sports and entertainment world that Florida has and hosts that make the whole world pay attention. You know, we've got events like the Masters, we've got events, Super Bowl, the Orange Bowl, the National Championship. Just so privileged to have great events in America, and especially the Southeast. But we are going to go live here now, and we're going to be talking to a lot of big Ferrari people in North America and actually all over the world. coming in, and we're going to be having a great time here at Fogo de Chão. Thank you. Thank you. No, we welcome you here today. You know, it's an amazing venue to be able to watch the race. A few years ago when I first came down, I'm a sports and entertainment agent by trade. So I do a lot of these events and travel the world. And one of the things I said is, man, Miami's a great place to have it, but it's hot. And I said, I'd love to be watching this where it's a little cooler. So we John and I talked about it, and I said, let's do something at the restaurant. So we want to make this an annual thing. We want to be able to do it annually. I reached out to John and met John not too long ago, and John was telling me about the chapter, and I said, man, y'all do a lot with this chapter. Y'all are probably one of the most active chapters I've seen, and I've worked with Ferrari.